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0: The Bible says everyone has fallen short of the glory of God. Now that doesn't mean we're not tall enough. It's just that no one turned out the way God intended them to be because of sin. That's why He gave Jesus to us, so that we could have the chance to believe in Him and be forgiven and live forever.
1: Romans 3, verse 23. For all have sinned and fall short of the glory of God.
2: John 3, verse 16. For God so loved the world that He gave His only begotten Son, that whoever believes in Him should not perish but have everlasting life.

0: Ah, Annas, my father-in-law. It's going to be a great Passover feast this year. The streets of Jerusalem are already filled to overflowing with excited crowds.
1: Well, you can thank that man Jesus for all the excitement and the inrush of people.
0: And because of him, many more sacrificial animals will be sold than ever before. And as high priest, I'm entitled to a share of the extra profit.
1: The dignitaries of the temple, the high priest himself, engaging in the merchandising of sacrificial animals.
0: And why not? The people have become so familiar with the shedding of sacrificial blood that the sacredness of the occasion has been almost totally destroyed.
2: Two shekels? It was only one last year.
3: The price has been changed.
2: Changed by whom?
3: The high priest, with the approval of the council.
2: But I can buy a lamb in the marketplace for one shekel. What right have you to charge two here?
3: The right of power. But argue that with the head merchant. Do you want a lamb or not?
2: No. I'll find the head merchant and argue with him as you suggest.
4: How dare you come here and disturb me with such an absurd complaint?
2: How dare you impose such hardships as to charge double prices for the approved lambs?
4: Well, bring in your own lamb, then.
2: And the priest would say it wasn't perfect. You work together, I know you do.
4: Naturally.
2: I believe you're more interested in the money that you get from the sale of the lambs than you are in the reason for the offering of the sacrifice.
4: I want money, all right, and it really doesn't make too much difference to me how I get it.
2: Well, listen to this. Samuel wrote, "Hath the Lord as great delight in burnt offerings and sacrifices as in obeying the voice of the Lord? Behold, to obey is better than sacrifice, and to hearken than the fat of rams."
4: Do you think I know not the scriptures?
2: It would appear you don't. And furthermore, you know what Isaiah said about the temple services as well as I do. But through the years, tradition has added some to it, deducted some, until now the truth is perverted. The pure truth of what Isaiah wrote is this: "To what purpose is the multitude of your sacrifice unto me, saith the Lord? I am full of the burnt offerings of rams, and I delight not in the blood of bullocks. When ye come to appear before me, cease to do evil, learn to do well, relieve the oppressed, plead for the widow."
4: It is still decreed you must sacrifice a lamb, and that lamb will cost twice what it did last year.
3: I see you're back. Had your little discussion with the temple rulers?
2: I'll take the lamb.
3: Of course. I knew you would. The price as set by the merchants, backed by the priests and Sanhedrin, is law. You must obey. No one dared disobey. The crowd. They're looking with awe at someone who just came in the court.
2: It is Jesus with some of his disciples. But look, the people draw away from him.
5: It is written, "My house shall be called the house of prayer, but ye have made it a den of thieves. Take these things hence."
3: I'm going to get out of here.
2: I will remain here with Jesus. I have nothing to fear.
6: Hosanna to the Son of David!

0: We shouldn't have run out of the temple court. We're letting one man alone control the temple and the people. Let us go back in.
1: Blessed be he that cometh in the name of the Lord. Behold, he is our king. Hosanna to the Son of David.
0: People of Israel, I say unto you, the house of God is desecrated by the feet of children and the shouts of rejoicing.
2: Hosanna to the Son of David. He is our king.
0: Surely, great teacher, thou canst hear what they say.
3: Yes. Have ye never read, out of the mouth of babes and sucklings thou hast perfected praise?
2: Behold our king.
0: Disgusting. But he is wise, knows how to handle crowds. He holds a little child asleep on his breast. He acts as if he were the guardian of the temple. He is assuming kingly authority. The Sanhedrin must take action, or all is lost.

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3: We're going to talk about love tonight. Not a subject I preach on very frequently. One reason is I'm always aware of my own deficiencies when I come to that subject. I think I'm going to quote Shakespeare anyhow. I hope you realize I'm still a good fundamentalist Bible-believing preacher. Way back, before most of you were even in existence, there were two writers that I was particularly absorbed with. One was Shakespeare and the other was Plato. And in the first half of the 1930s, I memorized quite a number of Shakespeare's sonnets. And I discovered at Moorhead in July of this year that I could still remember them exactly. And so I wrote one out and read it. And I discovered this evening that I could remember another one. So I wrote that out and also. Shakespeare was very occupied with two things. One was love, and the other was immortality. Like most sensitive writers and poets and philosophers, he had this continuing problem that he could see so much that was beautiful and lovable in the world, but he knew that it was all doomed to decay and to pass away. And being at that time, at least, I would say not a Christian, he wrestled in his mind and in his soul for some kind of answer or comfort or assurance. And much of his wrestling comes out in his sonnets. In the sonnets, there was someone who was usually called the Dark Lady, who was apparently the object of his passionate affection, and it's somewhat improbable that his affection was fully requited. And in one of his sonnets, he tried to convince this lady that though she might grow old, his poetry would make her immortal. Well, I'd have to say that's a pretty unsatisfactory kind of immortality. But it shows how deeply he was preoccupied with this fact that everything around us, though it's so beautiful, and probably nobody appreciated its beauty more than Shakespeare or expressed it more clearly, it's all decaying. There's another sonnet he wrote, I don't remember all of it, but the first four lines go like this. When I consider everything that grows holds in perfection but a little moment, and this huge stage presenteth naught but shows, whereon the stars in secret influence comment. So he saw everything was growing, coming to perfection, and immediately starting to wither. And he sensed that somewhere in the background there was some unseen influence that was causing this. And typically of people's thinking even today, he attributed it to the stars. Well, here's another of his sonnets, complete, addressed to this ravishing lady. And he's trying to assure her that though she may grow old, she'll live forever in his sonnet. And you can just judge it for yourself whether it would satisfy you. Shall I compare thee to a summer's day? Thou art more lovely and more temperate. Rough winds do shake the darling buds of May, and summer's lease hath all too short a date. Sometime too hot the eye of heaven shines, and often is his gold complexion dim, and every fair from fair sometime declines, by chance or nature's changing course untrimmed. But thy eternal summer shall not fade, nor lose possession of that fair thou owest, nor shall death brag thou wanderest in his shade, when in eternal lines to time thou growest. So long as men can read or eyes can see, so long lives this, and this gives life to thee. Well, that's the best he could offer her, the immortality of his poetry, and sure enough, it has lived nearly 400 years. But the lady died. And this one speaks about what love ought to be. It's one of his most famous sonnets. And again, he's obviously reaching out for something. He can see it ought to be there, and he doesn't know where to find it. He really sets a high standard for love. It goes like this. Let me not to the marriage of true minds admit impediments. Love is not love, which alters when it alteration finds, or bends with the remover to remove. Ah, no. It is an ever-fixed mark which looks on tempests and is never shaken. It is the star to every wandering bark, whose worth's unknown, although his height be taken. Love's not time's fool, though rosy lips and cheeks within his bending sickle's compass come. Love alters not with his brief hours and weeks, but bears it out even to the edge of doom. If this be error, and upon me proved, I never writ, nor no man ever loved. So he had a very, very high expectation of love. And I would say he was probably disappointed. And having gone that way myself, I think I understand his disappointment. For 25 years, I looked in poetry, philosophy, the world, its pleasures, its thrills, its excitements, its intellectual challenges, for something enduring and permanent and satisfying. And the more I looked, the less satisfied I was. And I had no idea what I was looking for. But when the Lord revealed himself to me and baptized me in the Holy Spirit, I knew instantly that was what I had been looking for all that time. And you know what I wondered? And I don't want to be critical, but it's true. I wondered why I'd been to church for 20 years and no one had ever told me about that. So we're going to talk now about God's version of love. Not Shakespeare's, nor Plato's, but God's. I think it was in the spring camp this year here, it may be, or maybe sometime last year, I preached a message on the development of divine love. And I want to start from those scriptures and then move rapidly on to others. In Romans chapter 5 and verse 5, we read this tremendous statement. Romans 5:5. Hope maketh not ashamed, because the love of God has been poured out into our hearts by the Holy Spirit who was given to us. Love maketh not ashamed, or love, a hope is never disappointed when it's fixed in the love of God. Because the love of God has been poured out into our hearts. I understand that to be the totality of God's love. God withheld nothing. He just turned the bucket upside down and poured the whole thing in when he baptized us in the Holy Spirit. And many of us have had tremendous supernatural experiences of love. I remember when I was a soldier in the British Army, what you would call a hospital attendant. I was overseas for 4.5 years in North Africa mainly, and then in Palestine. And one year I spent in the Sudan, which is a dry, desert, rather bleak land. And there's nothing very attractive about the Sudan, nor about the people of the Sudan, in the natural. But I had been baptized in the Holy Spirit, and God had shown me that he had a destiny for me. And I remember that God began to give me a supernatural love for those people. And the army placed me for a short while in a place called Atbara, which is a railway junction in the northern Sudan, and I was in charge of a small reception station for military patients. I think it had 3 beds. I was in sole charge. There was a civilian doctor in the city with whom I was in liaison, but I was my own boss for about the first time in my military career. Furthermore, I had a bed to sleep in, which was very unfamiliar. And more than that, amongst the equipment that was issued in this reception station were long white nightgowns made of flannel. And I had spent at that time about 3 years sleeping in my underwear, and I was tired of it. So I availed myself of the facilities, put on a long white nightgown, and slept in a bed. And I remember that particular night, the Spirit of God came upon me in intercessory prayer for the people of the Sudan. And it had nothing to do with my natural feelings toward them at all. And I could not stay in bed. I was driven by this inner power. And I found myself praying far above the level of anything that I could do by my own reason or emotion. And somewhere in the middle of the night, and I tell this with some hesitation, but I was aware that my white nightgown was actually shining. I was in direct union with the Lord. After that, the army sent me on to another place, a miserable place in the Red Sea Hills, where everybody else was discontented, and I spent 8 of the happiest months of my life because I loved the people. And in that situation, I had the privilege of winning to the Lord the first member of a certain tribe called the Hadandawa that had ever professed faith in Christ. And when I left, it broke my heart to leave that place and leave that man behind. So I have experienced in some small measure the supernatural love of God. And when I met my wife later, about a year later in Palestine, and saw the girl she was bringing up, the Lord again filled my heart with this wonderful love, supernatural love. And at that time I really had no thought of marriage. But all that didn't make me the kind of person I ought to be. I was still often selfish, irritable, self-centered, and insensitive. What I'm trying to explain to you is that a supernatural experience of the love of God is wonderful, but it doesn't deal with our character. And God has got to go from the supernatural outpouring of divine love to the formation of a character that adequately expresses the love of God. And that's a process. And it's a long process. And it takes God's patience to take us through it. Let me show you in 1 John chapter 2. 1 John chapter 2. Verses 4 and 5. The first epistle of John chapter 2, verses 4 and 5. He that saith, I know him, that's God, and keepeth not his commandments, is a liar, and the truth is not in him. But whoso keepeth his word, in him verily is the love of God perfected. Hereby know we that we are in him. Now we're talking not about the Spirit of God, but about the Word of God. We're talking about not a supernatural experience, but the slow, steady formation of character. And this comes through keeping the Word of God. Whoso keeps God's Word, in him the love of God is gradually brought to perfection or maturity. That's a two-edged scripture. First of all, the proof of our love for God is that we keep his Word. It is in vain to claim that we love God if we do not keep his Word. But secondly, as we keep his word, God sees to it that his love is worked out in our lives and in our character. And in 2 Peter, which is just back there before 1 John, 2 Peter chapter 1, verses 5 through 7, the Apostle Peter gives us 7 successive phases in the upbuilding of our character. Again, this is character. And he says in verse 5, beside this, giving all diligence, add to your faith virtue. Notice the starting point, as I said in my lab talk on faith, the starting point with everything God does is faith. There's no other place to begin but faith. But when God has given us faith, then there's got to be a process of development and upbuilding. And we are to add to our faith virtue, to virtue knowledge, to knowledge temperance, to temperance patience, to patience godliness, to godliness brotherly kindness charity. Let's look at those very briefly, just for a moment or two, and see the 7 successive steps up of character building. We add to faith virtue. I like the translation excellence. Excellence is the mark of a Christian. Never be sloppy at anything you do. If you were a janitor before you were saved, be a better janitor after you were saved. If you were a teacher before, be a better teacher afterwards. If you were a nurse, be a better nurse. We add to our faith excellence. When I was training teachers in East Africa for 5 years, my purpose, my primary purpose, was to win them to Christ. And when they made a profession of Christ and were baptized in the Holy Spirit, their attitude was, well, no, you're going to expect less of me because I'm a Christian. And I used to say to them, on the contrary, I'm going to expect much more of you. If you could be a teacher without Christ and the baptism, you ought to be twice as good a teacher when you have Christ and the baptism. I'm not going to expect less, I'm going to expect more. And I will just state this, and I trust for the glory of God, the 3rd year that I was in charge of that college, we graduated 57 students, men and women. And by a series of miracles, which I cannot go into, but they were miracles, every student passed in every subject. And the representative of the education department of the government of Kenya, responsible for teacher training colleges, came and congratulated me personally and said, in all our records, we've never had results like this. Because I taught excellence. See, what could have been a better testimony to the baptism in the Holy Spirit, which we were notorious for, than the fact that all our students passed in every subject? Christianity is no excuse for being sloppy. In fact, a sloppy Christian is denying his faith. All right, add to your faith excellence. To excellence, knowledge. I don't believe that means intellectual knowledge primarily, but the knowledge of God's will. Knowledge of His Word. To knowledge, temperance. Most modern translations say self-control. There is a point beyond which you cannot go in character development if you don't learn to control yourself, your emotions, your words, your appetites, and many other things. To temperance or self-control, we're to add perseverance. Stick it out. Again, there's a point beyond which you go and will never arrive if you don't learn to persevere, because every time you're getting there, you'll give up before you get there. To perseverance, godliness. To godliness, brotherly kindness. That's love of your fellow believers. But that isn't the end. To brotherly kindness, charity, divine love. That's the climax. Now you start with it when you're baptized in the Holy Spirit, but you end with it when it comes to character development. The difference between brotherly love and divine love is brotherly love, we love our Christian brothers who love us. Divine love, we love those who hate us, persecute us, and are altogether unlovely. All right, now, in the process of developing divine love, we meet various obstacles. And I want to show you tonight that the obstacles are put there by God, not by the devil. And it's only as we learn to meet and overcome these obstacles that we are made perfect in love. And I want to talk to you tonight for a while on two common obstacles that love encounters. And I imagine the great majority of the people here either have encountered these obstacles or will encounter them. The two obstacles that I want to speak about are rejection and betrayal. Basically, we react against both of those. What I want to assure you is that each of them is planned by God. And our love is not perfect until we know how to deal with both rejection and betrayal. And in both these areas, we have a divine pattern, which is the Lord Jesus Christ. The first epistle of Peter, chapter 2, verse 21 and following. First Peter, chapter 2, verse 21 and following. For even hereunto were ye called, because Christ also suffered for us, leaving us an example that ye should follow in his steps. Christ is the pattern whom we are to follow, particularly in respect of suffering unjustly. Who did no sin, neither was guile found in his mouth. When he was reviled, he reviled not again. When he suffered, he threatened not, but committed himself to him that judgeth righteously. There's the pattern of how to meet these things that attack love. Let's look first of all at how Jesus met rejection. For 3.5 years, he gave his life totally to doing good, to forgiving sin, to healing sickness, delivering the demon oppressed. He did nothing but good. At the end of that period, his people to whom he belonged, the Jewish people, were given the choice by their Roman ruler of which they would prefer to have Jesus of Nazareth or a criminal named Barabbas, who was guilty of political insurrection, robbery, and murder. And by one of the most amazing and tragic decisions in all human history, the entire nation, incited by their religious leaders, rejected Jesus and chose Barabbas. Listen, I want to tell you something for a moment, and I've got a reason for saying it. Bear with me, because I've always been Let me say, before the Lord touched my heart, I didn't like Jewish people, let's be frank. After the Lord touched my heart, he changed that attitude in me. And I want to tell you that if I preach to 700 people and there's one Jew, I'll preach to that Jew. To me, in a certain sense, they're more important than all the 700 put together. And I just want to point out a lesson from the history of the Jewish people. When Jesus was brought before Pontius Pilate and arraigned for trial, in the course of the dialogue between the Jewish leaders and the governor, Pontius Pilate, the leaders of Israel said two things. They said, first of all, we don't want this man, Jesus. Give us Barabbas, the thief, the murderer, and the political agitator. And a little later, Pilate said to them in the 19th chapter of John, what shall I do with your king? Referring to Jesus. And they said the most astonishing thing that could ever fall from the lips of Jewish religious leaders, they said, we have no king but Caesar. The most amazing statement, because if ever there was one thing they hated, it was being under the rule of Caesar. Blind envy and malice drove them to say it. Now, I want to say that for 19 centuries, the destiny of the Jewish people has been settled by those two statements. Not this man, but Barabbas. And we have no king but Caesar. They chose a human ruler, and they chose to be under a man of violence and bloodshed and political agitation. And I suppose if we look at the events from 1934 through 1945, the rise and the fall of Hitler and of Nazism, we'd have to say that that was perfectly worked out. Most of you, it's a strange thing, I meet people who hardly know who Adolf Hitler was. It's almost incredible to me, having lived through that, that anybody doesn't know who Hitler was. But if you live through it, believe me, you'll never forget it. Behind Hitler was a philosophy. The philosopher's name was Oswald Spengler. And he wrote a book called The Decline of the West, Der Untergang des Abendlandes. And in that book, the essence of his philosophy was, we need a new Caesar. And Hitler rose to power on that philosophy. He was the new Caesar. When he came to power, as we know, he opened the prisons, released the Barabbases, filled the concentration camps with the Jewish people, and put the Barabbases over them. Now, it's a very hard thing to say, but it's true. That was settled by the decision of the religious leaders in the time of Jesus. Friend, when God gives you a choice and you choose, you get what you've chosen. They said, not this man, Jesus, the man of peace, but Barabbas, the man of violence. We have no king but Caesar, the emperor. And what they chose, they've had for 19 centuries. Now, I don't say that with any wrong attitude, but to me, it is a continual, ever-present, solemn warning that when God says choose and I choose, I get what I choose. And I'd better be careful what I choose. So, they said, away with Jesus, crucify him. We don't want him. We'll have Barabbas, the thief and the robber. How did Jesus respond? Let's look at Luke 23, verse 34. Luke 23 and verse 34. Just the one single verse. Then said Jesus, Father, forgive them, for they know not what they do. He prayed to the Father to forgive those who were crucifying him. I want you to notice, he was not concerned about what was happening to him. He was concerned about what would happen to them. I want to endorse what Brother Hammond said this morning. The surest mark of being under satanic oppression is to be self-centered. I have never met a person under satanic oppression who was not shut up in themselves. The marvelous example of Jesus is, though he was in agony and rejection, he was not concerned about himself. He was concerned about those who had rejected him. What a pattern that is. And now let's look at how Jesus handled betrayal, which I suppose is even harder to handle than rejection. I want you to turn to John's Gospel for a moment. The sixth chapter, John chapter 6. Just the last two verses, verse 17, 71. Jesus answered them, have not I chosen you 12, the 12 disciples, and one of you is a devil. Greek word diabolos, not a demon, but a devil, a Satan. He spake of Judas Iscariot, the son of Simon, for he it was that should betray him, being one of the 12. Jesus knew when he chose Judas, that Judas would be the one to betray him. Isn't that an amazing fact? Can you explain that? I have my explanation, Ern Baxter has his. They're not inconsistent. I'll mention Ern's. and it's very interesting. He says that in the eternal counsel of God, there had to be a witness for the enemy who saw Jesus for 3.5 years at close quarters every day. Not his friend, but his betrayer. And at the end of that, his testimony was, "I have betrayed innocent blood." Even his enemy, living with him for 3.5 years, could not put his finger on one thing he'd ever said or done that was wrong. That's the testimony of the opposition. But the reason I see is because Jesus is our pattern. And I don't believe Jesus ever suffered anything, or we will ever suffer anything, that he has not already suffered. And I believe Jesus chose a betrayer to show us how to face betrayal. Let's look at how he faced it. Turn on to Matthew, or turn back to Matthew 26, verses 47 through 50. Matthew 26, verses 47 through 50. This is in the Garden of Gethsemane. There are 3 or 4 different accounts of this scene. It's worthwhile to read them all, but I don't have time. And while he yet spake, that's Jesus was speaking, lo, Judas, one of the 12, came, and with him a great multitude with swords and staves from the chief priests and elders of the people. Now he that betrayed him, that's Judas, gave them a sign, saying, "Whomsoever I shall kiss, that same is he. Hold him fast." And forthwith he came to Jesus and said, "Hail, Master," and kissed him. And Jesus said unto him, "Friend, wherefore art thou come?" He did not withdraw his friendship till the last moment. He still gave him the opportunity. The Greek word means companion. It's in line with the statement in Psalm 40, "Mine own familiar friend, which did eat up my bread, hath lifted up his heel against me." Jesus still accepted Judas as his intimate, personal friend, knowing full well why he was kissing him. For when on one of the other versions he said, "Betrayest thou the Son of Man with a kiss?" Now with those two patterns before us, I want to just summarize to you certain things we learn from Jesus. There are 2 things he did not do. When he was rejected, he did not withdraw love. And when he was betrayed, he did not lose faith. And I'll read something here I wrote, because I don't know that I can improve on it. And it's somehow difficult to say. Divine love does not draw back nor turn away. Divine love totally exposes itself at the cost of embarrassment, shame, or betrayal. You know, for me personally, the hardest thing to face is embarrassment. I don't suppose there's anybody else here like that. 1970, out in the woods there, I went out to seek the Lord. I felt I wasn't ready to speak to God's people. I was teaching at the camp that year. And I was on my face in the ground before the Lord, and I said, "Lord, if there's anything in me that would hinder me from being a blessing to your people, show me." Never tell the Lord that if you don't want an answer. And he said quickly, instantly, in my spirit, "Embarrassment." I said, "Embarrassment? No, really, Lord, you've made a mistake for once. You know I don't get embarrassed. I can face almost anything." And as I was arguing with the Lord, my mind was going back to when I was a child, 5 years old. And I remember my mother going into a store to exchange some goods that she wasn't satisfied with. And I said to her, well, if you want to go in and make a fuss, do it, but I'm going to stay outside. And the Lord had showed me in a brief span of time how all through my life I'd always avoided embarrassing situations in public. And he showed me that I'd become so skillful at anticipating them and avoiding them that I didn't even know I was avoiding them. So I said, all right, Lord, embarrassment, you're right. Out it goes. And praise God, it went. I don't know whether you see the difference in me, but I know that I say and do a lot of things I could never have done till I was set free from embarrassment. See, take it at its very simplest. Love caused Jesus to expose himself totally, physically on the cross. That cost something. Love doesn't hide. Love doesn't withdraw. Love doesn't turn away. Love doesn't cover up. I read again what I read here. The wounds in the flesh only expose love and open a way for it to flow forth. When you're about to be wounded by somebody you love, what do? Turn away? Defend yourself? Resist? Or expose yourself? Love exposes itself.
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2: 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It will be the very secret for anyone's success, God's way. That is, if you want to succeed, God's way. And that is very simple. That secret is really simple. And it is simply this: discovering the will of God in your life and obeying it. Discovering the will of God for your life and obey it.
1: 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Just that. But what about all those obstacles that get in the way while you're attempting to live in obedience? 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
2: The world's definition of success is summarized in the words of Paul Chance when he said that the one who dies with the most toys wins. But success God's way is very different. God evaluates success very differently from the world's evaluation of success. And so I want you to turn in your Bible, Genesis 39, verse 2. Genesis 39, 2. And have it open as I will share with you from God's word, success, God's way, not man's way. Verse 2 says, God was with Joseph and he was successful. Another translation says, the Lord was with Joseph and he prospered. When you realize that there are very, very, very, very few people in world history have ever risen as high in a short period of time as Joseph did, you'll have to sit back and take notice, what is the secret of his success? You have to ask the question, what is this success God's way all about? Joseph began his career at the ripe old age of 17. 17. That's when he started. By the age of 30, he became the second most powerful man in the world that is known at that time. But that did not happen because Joseph was ambitious. That did not happen because Joseph had drive to succeed. That did not happen because Joseph had thirst for power and he did everything possible in order to achieve what his mind conceived. We have a lot of politicians who are doing that. This did not happen because Joseph set his sights on achieving and accomplishing world.

0: discouragement. When you find yourself where Joseph was at this point in his life, remember what I'm telling you from this guy who has been there many times. The first thing you want to do when you're discouraged, you already got it. You know what it is. Give up. Give up. Give up. Job feared discouragement and came upon him. Elijah's discouragement caused him to think of death as better than life. The older brother in the prodigal story allowed discouragement to turn him into a bitter and angry and resentful man. Moses fumed and fussed about his discouragement. Jonah wanted to flee out of discouragement. Oh, but Joseph faced his discouragement by being more faithful to the Lord. He said, I trust in the Lord. I trust in the sovereign God. I trust him not only that he works behind the scenes, but he moves all of the scenes that he works behind. Clean the floor, Joseph. Yes, sir. I have a dream. Carry out the bedpans, Joseph. Yes, sir. I have a dream. Wash the sheets, Joseph. Yes, ma'am. Feed the flock, Joseph. With pleasure. Joseph, are you discouraged? Of course, but God gave me a dream. Joseph, are you resentful toward your brothers? What good would that do? Students, I want you to remember this. When a teacher and a professor mocks your faith, remember this. Remember this when a fellow student resents you because of your righteousness. Remember this. Remember this when the programs are designed to actually cause you to fall. Remember this. Remember when the pressure makes it so unbearable for you that keeps on tempting you in order to compromise and fall. Remember. Remember Joseph. Genesis 39:3, the Lord was with him. He gave him success in everything he did. Verse 5, God even blessed the Egyptian house because of Joseph. You know, I want to be honest with you. I thought about this. If I were Joseph, I said, don't bless him. Why should he get blessed because of me? Just bless me. Discouragement can either cause you to quit or become a gateway to succeed in God's way. Amen? Amen. Second enemy of success, God's way, is detours and distractions. In Joseph's life, when things really began to just get on an even keel, I mean, they've been rough for a long time. And just now he got promoted and became the chief slave. So he's calling the shots. When just things getting a little better, having overcome the enemy of discouragement, here comes Mrs. Potiphar. And this, folks, was a biggie. I mean, this is big. This is big. Mrs. Potiphar began to seduce Joseph. Not once, not twice, but day after day after day. In other words, she was nagging him. Let me tell you something. Pornography, illicit sex, alcohol, drugs, any chemical substance, everything you can think of, all these things that are designed to derail you, that all these things are designed to give you a detour from succeeding God's way, are going to dog you. I talk about evil days. Somebody was telling me the other day, their 13-year-old daughter was doing a project, a school project on the internet, and pop comes out of the pornographic site. These are evil days we live in. Genesis 39:8. The Bible said, Joseph refused. Underline that in your Bible, please. Just underline it. Because if you read through the Bible quickly and you say, well, you know, isn't that nice? He refused. No, no, no, no, no. You got to understand. This is a big deal. It sounds simple. Well, he just refused. No, this is powerful in this context. Joseph understood that a fire that engulfs a house doesn't just happen. sexually and morally, things don't just happen. There is first a slow leak, and then a slow leak, and then you get used to the smell of the leak. Somebody comes from the outside and he says, "What's that smell? You got some gas?" "No, no, no, no, that's okay. Don't worry about it. I'm taking care of it. Everything is fine." You got used to the smell. They don't happen suddenly. So when you strike a match to light the stove and the house goes up in flames, and then you find yourself weeping bitter tears. That's how sexual temptation works. Work a diversion, a detour from success, God's way. In fact, if you look at Eve, Mrs. Potiphar, or David, or Samson, or if you look at the examples of the Bible for those who did not stop the leak when it was slow, there are four steps. Every time, works like a charm. You know, I'm convinced Satan is not a very smart fella. He really not very smart. He just keeps repeating the same strategy. He really does. Four steps. Eve, Mrs. Potiphar. Four steps. First, she cast lustful eye. Verse 7 of Genesis 39. Second, she nagged him on every side. Verse 10. Third, she took. Isn't that what Eve did? She looked, she lusted, she took, and then she hid. That's the fourth step. She took. Verse 12. Then she hid, covering up her sin by false accusation. Verse 14. When Joseph ran away with his coat in her hand, that was the second time he lost his coat. Did you know that? But he kept his integrity. It's okay to lose your coat. Keep your integrity. These are the four steps that ruined Eve in the garden and caused her and Adam to be thrown out of paradise and lose paradise. It was the same four steps that ruined David's life and caused him to ruin his sterling leadership. Beloved, listen to me. Whether you're single or married, listen to me. When it comes to sexual temptation, there is only one way to deal with it. There's only one way to deal with it. And that is put on your running shoes and run. And run. No, don't fight it. Don't negotiate with it. Don't experiment with it. Just run. When Joseph faced the enemy of discouragement, he trusted God. When he faced the enemy of a detour, he ran. Third enemy for success God's way is doubt. Doubt. If you look at the same chapter, 39, Genesis 39, look at verses 19 all the way to 23. Now Joseph, being falsely accused, he gets thrown into Pharaoh's dungeon. This is not just a prison like our nice prisons. This is a dungeon. It's a miserable place. I want to tell you at the outset, being tempted to doubt is not a sin. Being tempted to doubt is not a sin. Staying in doubt is going to lead you to sin. Continuing in doubt will lead you to sin. You can be sure that Joseph had some doubts, and it comes out in his words in prison. "Lord, is this the reward of my faithfulness?" That's okay. God is not going to fall off his throne when you ask a question like that. It's all right. "Lord, is this how I get paid for my purity? Lord, is this the consequence of my righteousness? Lord, how are you going to fulfill your vision and your plan for my life when I'm in this stinking dungeon of Pharaoh?" Question: how did Joseph face this third powerful enemy of success, God's way? He became more faithful in the prison, if that's possible. The Lord was with Joseph, and he gave him success, even in the dungeon, even in Pharaoh's prison. First, Satan attacked Joseph's body, and Joseph won. Now he attacks his mind. Here too, ultimately, he won. But be very careful. Be very careful. When Satan attacks your mind with doubt, be very, very careful. You know why? Because it is a secret known only to you and God, of course. It takes place between your two ears. Not necessarily anybody else will know about it. Be very careful. Because doubt happens in secret. But if you allow doubt to succeed, you will end up living a double life. I've heard enough testimonies, particularly people when they testify about their life in college later on. And they talk about these days in college, and they testify to the fact that they lived a double life. They may go to campus ministries, and they may go to a church, and they may go here, and they may go there. But privately, they live a different life. They are different person. They put on the Christian face when they go to the Christian meetings. But privately, they are somebody else. What happened? What happened? See, they have allowed doubt to defeat them. They have allowed doubt to succeed secretly, inwardly. They have allowed doubt to flourish inside of them. They allowed doubt to grow inside of them. Every one of the great men of God were tempted with doubt. We read the Bible. Men, women, all tempted with doubt. As I told you, experiencing the temptation for doubt is not a sin. It is sitting and nursing doubt that's going to get you into trouble. Living with doubt will damage not only your spirit, it's going to damage your psyche. Listen to Joshua's secret of success, God's way, and defeating doubt. In chapter 1, verse 8, here's what Joshua said. Do not let this book of the law depart from your shelf. Do not let that book of the law depart from your credenza. Do not let this book of the law depart from your library. From your mouth. Remember I told you about praise, being a praising person? Meditate on it day and night so that you may be careful to do everything written in it that you will be prosperous and successful. That's success God's way. This is not prosperity theology. That's success God's way. Spurgeon used to say, a Bible that is falling apart belongs to a person whose life is not falling apart. Moody used to say, sin will keep you from this book, but this book will keep you from sin. Succeed God's way. God wants you to succeed. He wants to be with you, and therefore you be successful His way. Discouragement, detour, and doubt are going to come. They will come to all of us. But saturating your mind and your heart with the Word of God is going to give you victory every time. Every time.
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2: Like Jonah of old, if God has called you to do something with your life, don't stall or you could miss an important blessing. I grew up in a remote corner of the province of Alberta, Canada. My parents emigrated from Poland 10 years before I was born in 1939. That was the same year my father gave his life to Christ, setting the whole family on a new course. My older sister led me to the Lord. Then she stirred up an interest in missions, and I vowed to serve the Lord as a missionary. But after high school, I went to work in a bank and forgot about my commitment. That summer, I nearly drowned while swimming in the Simonette River. After my friends rescued me, I got alone with God and rededicated my life to serving Him. In Bible school, friends and I formed a quartet. All of us were drawn to Europe as a mission field, and ultimately we went to Germany with the Word of Life ministry. Our headquarters were in an old castle, and from there we sang and ministered throughout the Eastern Bloc countries before the fall of communism. I even traveled to the village from which my parents had come, met 30 relatives, and led my uncle to the Lord. I'm Chuck Cosman, urging you not to miss the greatest adventure of your life, following God's will and purpose for you, ordained before the foundation of the world. If the Son, therefore, shall make you free, you shall be free indeed.
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0: health, wealth, and happiness. Those are great life goals, huh? Yeah, and you probably can think of someone who seems to have all of them. But Billy Graham reminds us there is often more to the story.
1: Many of the people that are your heroes and many of the people that you think are at the top are really in their hearts searching for something. Anything to find peace and happiness in a world that seems to have gone mad and insane.
0: As elusive as peace might seem, there is one place you can always find it.
1: You'll never find it anywhere except in Jesus Christ. Many of you have an unfulfilled longing in your soul. You can find the answer in the person of Jesus Christ.
0: Want to experience true peace? That begins with a relationship with Jesus Christ. And you can learn more about that at findpeacewithgod.net. We're the Billy Graham Evangelistic Association.

As the mountains surround Jerusalem, so the Lord surrounds his people, both now and forevermore. Those who trust in the Lord, they are like Mount Zion. It cannot be shaken, but it endures forever. 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May those who love you be secure.

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1: My earliest memory is of my parents fighting. My mother didn't even sit with my dad in church, so I could never see the point of religion, even though I went to the altar at age 12 and prayed for salvation. Well, after my parents divorced, my sister and I lived with our father. As a latchkey kid, I was soon getting high with a friend from the neighborhood. A few times I promised dad I'd give up dope. Then, in my junior year of high school, I did. Instead, I drank. Even so, I graduated early from high school, went on active duty with the Air Force, and began living with my girlfriend. During this time, I called myself a Christian, but a born-again buddy challenged me on that. And when my girlfriend and I split up, I was transferred overseas. Well, there, I worked with a soldier who loved Jesus and was constantly reminding me of the sacrifice Jesus made for my sin. To get him off my back, I promised to read the Bible 10 minutes a day. I was drunk nearly every time I read, but as I finished the Gospel of John, my soul was troubled. One day, I entered the bomb dump and forgot all about a war exercise that was scheduled. I thought for sure a nuclear war had started and that I would die and go to hell. Well, it caused me to realize how lost I was, and that night I cried out to God to save me. Within a week, my best friend was saved too, and the beer parties were history, replaced with Bible study and evangelism. I'm Aaron Shaw, and now my greatest joy is telling others about the one who came to seek and save that which was lost. If the Son therefore shall make you free, you shall be free indeed.
0: If you would like to be free from the weight of sin by receiving Jesus Christ as Lord and Savior, or maybe you have questions about it, call 1-888-NEED-HIM right now. 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
2: Hello, boys and girls. This is Aunt Carol.
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2: This time, David isn't shown as such a hero. 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
3: You can read about it in the Old Testament of the Bible, 2 Samuel chapters 11 and 12. We call it David's Great Sin and Repentance.
4: The Bible has little to say about the praise of men. Little space is given to recounting the virtues of even the best men who have ever lived. When a good man does wrong, the Bible does not try to cover up for his misdeeds, but records them along with his good deeds. But when men repent of their bad deeds and ask God for forgiveness, he freely pardons and shows them mercy and loving kindness. From the stories we have heard thus far about David, we have learned that he loved the Lord and, for the most part, served him faithfully. But our story today is about a very great misdeed of David's, for which God punished him but also forgave him when he had fully repented and asked for forgiveness.
5: Well, Joab, are you prepared to cross the Jordan and besiege Rabbah?
6: I'm ready, Your Majesty. I have been for some time. I await only the command of my king, and I shall go forth with the fighting men and champions of Israel and destroy the Ammonites from off the face of the earth.
5: Go, Joab. But I shall remain here in Jerusalem this time and judge and govern the people as a king should do.
6: Shall I keep His Majesty informed of the progress of the war?
5: Yes, send runners every day, Joab. And more often than that, if important events and progress take place.
6: With pleasure, Your Majesty.
5: You may go now, Joab. And may God accompany you and give you speedy victory.
6: Long live the king. Long live the king.
4: David was now at the height of his power and glory. His enemies all around him had been destroyed. Only a few Ammonites remained, and before long they too would be defeated. No longer did he sense a need for God's guidance and protection. He could now live a life of ease and contentment. Now it happened late one afternoon when David arose from his couch and was walking upon the roof of the king's house that he saw from the roof a woman bathing, and the woman was very beautiful. Now this woman's name was Bathsheba, and her husband, who was an officer in David's army, was named Uriah.
7: Ah, there's nothing quite so refreshing and invigorating as a warm bath. If only my husband were here now so we could enjoy a quiet evening together.
8: My mistress's husband is seldom home anymore.
7: How right you are. It's the penalty I have to pay for having such an important man for a husband.
8: He is important, all right, mistress. One of General Joab's noble officers and champions. A mighty man of valor.
7: He thinks that after this campaign against the Ammonites that Israel will have a long season of peace. If so, my husband can be home most of the time. We will enjoy many days and evenings together.
8: But, well, her ladyship must be prepared for the possibility of the master not surviving this campaign.
7: Not surviving? Oh, my husband is a true champion. There isn't a man in all the enemy camp who is more capable of defending himself than he.
8: My mistress obviously loves the master.
7: Love my husband? I adore him.
4: And David sent and inquired about the woman. And one said,
9: Is this not Bathsheba, the wife of Uriah the Hittite?
4: So David sent messengers and took her.
8: A messenger is at the door, mistress.
7: A messenger from the battlefront. Is it my husband? Has something happened to him?
8: It's nothing like that, mistress. The messenger is here as a personal representative of His Majesty, King David. He requests the honor of her ladyship's presence immediately.
7: But I can't go now. I'm busy.
8: But, mistress, one never refuses a request of the king.
7: But I... What does he want of me? Perhaps it is my husband, wounded or, or dead.
8: I'm sure it's nothing like that, mistress. For the messenger stated that His Majesty suggested that the mistress come directly to the royal palace.
7: Then His Majesty wishes to see me, personally.
8: That would be my guess, mistress.
7: Well, all right. Tell the messenger I'll be with him as soon as I can dress.
8: Very well, mistress.
4: Because David was now king, and because it was the custom of Eastern kings in those days to take such liberties, David reasoned with himself that, as king, he had the right to take Bathsheba to live with him as a wife. Then, later, as he thought of Bathsheba's noble and brave husband, Uriah the Hittite, out on the battlefields fighting against the Ammonites, David sent Bathsheba back to her home. After some weeks had passed.
5: You say Bathsheba sent you?
8: Yes, Your Majesty. I am her maid and her confidant.
5: Well, what can I do for you?
8: Lady Bathsheba... Well, Your Majesty, Lady Bathsheba is with child.
5: With child? You're certain of this?
8: She's very certain, Your Majesty.
5: Oh, this is trouble.
8: Indeed it is, Your Majesty. And that's just why her ladyship sent this word to you.
5: She did right. I should know. And thank you. You may return and assure Bathsheba that I, personally, will see to the matter. Somehow.
8: Thank you, Your Majesty. Long live the king.
5: Long live the king. Not if Uriah ever discovers what I've done. If Uriah should find out, he might avenge himself by taking the lives of both myself and Bathsheba. Or even incite the nation to revolt against me. I must find a way somehow to cover up. But how?
10: Yes, Your Majesty?
5: Scribe, I want you to send a note to General Joab at the Siege of Rabbah. Tell him to send Uriah the Hittite to me.
10: Immediately, sire.
6: A note from His Majesty? That's rather unusual. A note. Let's see what's with here. Uriah returned to Jerusalem immediately. Corporal, find Uriah the Hittite and bring him here.
11: I'm to return to Jerusalem, General?
6: That's what this note says.
11: But why would the king want to see me?
6: It's as much a mystery to me as it is for you. Perhaps he wants to pin a medal of honor on you, something like that. Anyway, those are the king's orders. You will go to Jerusalem immediately and report directly to the king, in person.
11: Yes, sir. Long live the king.
5: You are Uriah the Hittite?
11: I am, Your Majesty.
5: You just came from the war at Rabbah.
11: Yes, Your Majesty.
5: Well, how is my nephew, General Joab?
11: Fine, sire. He's a capable and wise general.
5: And how are my men doing, the soldiers and horsemen and charioteers?
11: Couldn't be better, sire. They are confident that God will give us victory very soon now.
5: Good.
11: That the children of Ammon will forever be removed as a threat to Israel.
5: And the war itself, how is it progressing?
11: As planned, sire. General Joab is successfully laying siege to the city. It cannot be very long now until they will have to give up. Surrender.
5: Well, you bring a very good report, Uriah, and I'm very pleased. Now, why don't you go home and... Well, you have a home.
11: Yes, indeed, sire.
5: And a wife, I suppose?
11: The most beautiful and faithful wife on earth, Your Majesty.
5: Then I'd be nothing less than an outright cad if I didn't order you to take a short rest from the war and let you go home for a short spell to be with your wife. So, Uriah, go to your home. Rest, remain there until I call you to return to the battlefront. You may withdraw.
11: His Majesty is very kind and understanding. Long live the king! Long live the king!
5: Well, that'll effectively take care of the situation. Scribe!
10: Yes, sire?
5: See that an abundance of food is sent at once to Uriah's home from my own stock. He's been a faithful and courageous servant of Israel and deserves just reward.
10: I agree with His Majesty. Long live the king!
5: Well, scribe, did you send the food as I ordered to the home of Uriah the Hittite?
10: Yes, your majesty, but Uriah himself enjoyed none of it.
5: But he didn't. And why not?
10: He didn't go home last night.
5: He didn't go home? But I ordered him to.
10: Yes, I know, your majesty, but he didn't go. Instead, he stayed in the barracks.
5: Oh. Well, send for him. I would speak with him.
11: Long live the king.
5: Good morning, Uriah.
11: Good morning, your majesty.
5: Tell me, why didn't you go home as I directed?
11: I honor and respect my sovereign in all things, except this one little thing. The ark, denoting the very presence of God himself, has dwelt in tents ever since it was made at Mount Sinai. The Israelite people and Judah abide in tents. And my lord, General Joab, and my fellow soldiers, do they not even now dwell in the open field before the city of Rabbah? How then can I go to my own house and enjoy a fine bed, eating and drinking, and the pleasure of being with my wife, while my companions endure the hardships and rigors of war? As you live, and as my soul lives, O king, I cannot do this thing.
5: You are a very conscientious and just man, Uriah. Stay here today, and tomorrow I will let you depart.
12: You have a lovely home to go to and a charming wife, you say. Why do you stay here, then, in this dingy place?
11: As long as my companions endure hardships and privation, so shall I.
12: A silly attitude, I think. I know if I had a wife and a home to go to, nothing could stop me. How soon are you going back to the battle at Rabbah?
11: The king said as soon as... Ah, here comes the scribe now. It's about time, too. It's been 2 days. Greetings, scribe.
10: Greetings, Uriah, sir. The king...

0: Fill his cup with wine.
1: You know, Uriah, you're quite an important man in my kingdom. You're known as one of the very best soldiers that I've ever...
2: And Uriah ate and drank in the presence of the king, so that he became drunk. And in the evening he went out to lie on his couch with the servants of David, but he did not go down to his house. Every effort on the part of David to conceal his sin had failed. In the morning, David wrote a letter to Joab.
3: You sent for me, Your Majesty?
1: Yes, Uriah. I'm going to give you permission to return to the battlefield.
3: Oh, thank you, Your Majesty. I shall return at once.
1: And since you will be reporting directly to General Joab, I should like you to deliver this personal letter to him from me.
3: Indeed, sir. I shall be happy to deliver the letter. Long live the king! Long live the king!
4: Glad to see you've returned, Uriah.
3: I'm glad to be back, sir.
4: How are things in Jerusalem?
3: Very well, sir. The king himself gave me a banquet. He seems to think very highly of me. I surely do of him. Oh, I nearly forgot. Here's a message, sealed and given to me by the king himself. Oh. It's for you.
4: Well, thank you, Uriah. Now, if you'll wait outside the tent, I'll assign you to your post of duty shortly.
3: Thank you, sir. Thank you.
4: I wonder what this is all about. Greetings, Joab. As your king, I order you to set Uriah in the forefront of the hardest fighting and then withdraw your men back from him that he may be struck down and die. That he may be struck down and die.
2: Joab, whose allegiance had been given to the king rather than God, transgressed God's law because the king commanded it. As Joab was besieging the city, he assigned Uriah to the place where he knew there were valiant men. And the men of the city came out and fought with Joab, and some of the servants of David among the people fell. Uriah the Hittite was slain also.
4: And messenger.
5: Yes, General Joab.
4: When you have finished telling all the news about the fighting to the king, then, if the king's anger rises, and if he says to you, "Why did you go so near the city to fight? Did you not know they would shoot from the wall?" Then you shall say, "Your servant Uriah the Hittite is dead also."
6: Oh. Her ladyship weeps.
7: Uriah has been killed.
6: Uriah, your husband killed?
7: Yes.
6: Murdered?
7: Oh, no. He was killed in battle.
6: How did her ladyship learn of the event?
7: His Majesty David sent over a special messenger and...
6: David? Are you sure he was killed in battle, mistress?
7: What are you insinuating?
6: Nothing except, well, his death does solve your problem.
7: Are you thinking that David has something to do with my husband's death?
6: It surely came at a most convenient time, mistress. And it put an end to scandal in high places.
7: Well, David has nothing whatever to do with the death of Uriah. He wouldn't do such a thing. My husband died the death of a hero, fighting for his God, his country, and me.
2: And when the days of Bathsheba's mourning were over, David sent and brought her to his house, and she became his wife and bore him a son. But the thing that David had done displeased the Lord.
8: Well, Aunt Carol, this was certainly a sad chapter in the life of a man that God described as a man after my own heart.
9: Yes, it was.
8: I bet his conscience was really bothering him.
9: I'm sure it was, Uncle Dan. I recall that a man by the name of Eric B. Hare once wrote, "A conscience is a strange thing. You can't see it or smell it or taste it, but you can hear it." Of course, a conscience needs to be educated. Children don't come into the world knowing right from wrong.
8: True. So, once you've done something you shouldn't have done, are you guilty forever?
9: No, not at all. If we confess our wrongdoing and are truly sorry, God forgives us and helps us not to make the same mistake again.
8: So then God's not mad at us anymore?
9: Well, I don't think God was ever mad at us. The reason he wants us to be truthful and pure is not as much for him as it is for us.
8: You mean God's kind of like the mother who tells her child not to play in the street because she knows he could get hit by a car?
9: Right. You see, even though something sinful may be fun for a little while, in the long run, sin scars us and hurts others.
8: Okay,

0: Let me summarize it. Number one, God loves us.
1: Mm-hmm.
0: Number two, God knows that when we do things that are wrong, we're really hurting ourselves as well as others.
1: Right.
0: Number three, God doesn't want us to hurt ourselves or others, so He forgives us and gives us His Holy Spirit to change us into better people.
1: True. He just wants us to come to Him so He can set us right and keep us right.
0: It's really a beautiful thing that God loves us all so much and wants us all to be happy.
1: Amen. But now it's time to get back to our story and learn the consequences of David's great sin and repentance.
2: General Joab!
3: Yes, messenger?
2: Have you heard the news?
3: What news? Has the city of Rabbah fallen?
2: Oh, no, sir. It's much more exciting than that. It's news from Jerusalem. We have a new prince.
3: A new prince?
2: King David and Queen Bathsheba have a newborn son.
3: King David, Bathsheba, a new son?
2: Yes, General Joab, a new son. I was sure you would want the news officially.
3: Thank you, messenger. So the mystery is finally solved. The king wanted Uriah killed so he could have his wife Bathsheba without the people suspecting the truth behind the birth of this new prince. Someone will find it out. The news will spread like wildfire. The high esteem and respect the people of Israel and other nations had for David will be impaired. His influence will be lessened. It's a sad day for Israel. For David. David, a sinner, a common sinner like the rest of us.
4: God in His mercy did not leave David to be lured to utter ruin by the deceitful rewards of sin. For the sake of Israel, there was a necessity for God to interpose.
5: Scribe, the next case, please.
6: Your Majesty, His Grace Nathan, the prophet of the living God, wishes an audience.
5: Audience granted.
6: You may come forward, Your Grace.
7: Long live the king.
5: Greetings, Your Grace. Don't tell me that you have a case to be settled.
7: No, Your Majesty. But I wish to tell the story of one case and request you to give your judgment.
5: Proceed, Your Grace.
7: There were two men in one city, Your Majesty. One of the men was rich, in need of nothing. The other man was poor, desperately poor. He had no worldly goods at all, save one small ewe lamb. And it was a family pet, having been brought up and nourished along with the man's children. One day, the rich man had a visitor from a faraway land, and, as is the custom, the host prepared a meal for the traveler. But the rich man was miserly and greedy, and despaired of taking one of his own sheep for meat, so he took the poor man's lamb, dressed it, and gave it to the wayfarer to eat.
5: The rich man did this dastardly thing? As the Lord lives, the man who has done this deserves to die. And he shall restore the poor man's lamb with four sheep because he did this thing and because he had no pity.
7: O King, you are the man.
5: Me?
7: Thus says the Lord, the God of Israel. I anointed you king over Israel. I delivered you out of the hand of Saul. I gave you your master's house and your master's wives. And I gave you the houses of Israel and of Judah. And if this were too little, I would add to you as much more. Why have you despised my commandments to do evil in my sight? You have smitten Uriah the Hittite with a sword, and have taken his wife to be your wife. Now therefore, O king, the sword of trouble and sorrow and death shall never depart from your house. Thus says the Lord. Behold, I will raise up evil against you out of your own house. I will take your wives before your eyes and give them to your neighbor. For you did it secretly, but I will do this thing before all Israel.
4: The boldness and suddenness of Nathan's words were like an arrow that went straight to the heart of David. He now saw himself as God saw him, not as a great king, but as a great sinner. With trembling lips, he exclaimed,
5: I have sinned against the Lord.
7: The Lord also has put away your sin. You shall not die. Albeit, O king, you judge the rich man as worthy of death. Because by this deed, You have given great occasion to the enemies of the Lord to blaspheme. The child also that is born to you shall surely die.
5: My child, my son, shall die?
7: So has the Lord spoken. Long live the king.
5: Nathan departed. I came directly here to seek forgiveness and to see if our firstborn son is...
8: Is it all that bad, David?
5: Bathsheba, my dear, it's so terrible that I tremble at the very thought of telling you. It comes as a result of my sin.
8: Our sin, dear.
5: But as head of the house, as priest of my home, I am held accountable.
8: You did confess your sin, David. You are sorry for the mistake you have made. Certainly God forgives you, both of us.
5: He does forgive, Bathsheba. Yet we will pass through a bitter experience as a direct result of our sin, which will bring us to a full measure of repentance and conversion.
8: What is it, David?
5: What I have to tell you has to do with our firstborn son. Bathsheba, we're going to lose him. He's to be taken from us.
8: Kidnapped?
5: No, no, no. No, he shall die.
8: No! No, not our baby. I won't let anyone harm him. I'll hold him in my arms every minute of every day and night so no one can kill him.
5: He's not to be killed, Bathsheba. He will just die.
8: Oh, no, David. Oh.
4: When his child was stricken, David, with fasting and deep humiliation, pleaded for its life. He put off his royal robes, laid aside his crown, and night after night he lay upon the earth in heartbroken grief, interceding for the innocent one suffering for his guilt.
5: Have mercy upon me, O God, according to thy loving kindness, according unto the multitude of thy tender mercies, blot out my transgression. Wash me thoroughly from mine iniquity, and cleanse me from my sin. For I acknowledge my transgressions. My sin is ever before me.
9: We, the elders of your house, have come to beg you to get up from off the earth. Put on your royal robes and eat bread and meat, and do...
5: Blessed is he whose transgression is forgiven, whose sin is covered. Blessed is the man upon whom the Lord imputeth not iniquity.
9: For 2 days now, your majesty, you've gone without food or drink. We beg of you, arise and eat.
5: Hide thy face from my sins, O God, and blot out all my iniquities. Create in me a clean heart, O God, and renew a right spirit within me.
9: Your majesty, please listen to us. For 6 days now, you've laid on the ground. You've gone without food. Your child still lives. Surely your majesty realizes that 6 days of
5: fasting... Cast me not away from thy presence, O God, and take not thy Holy Spirit from me. Forgive, O Lord, and I shall teach transgressors thy way.
9: You tell his majesty.
10: I'm afraid to.
9: I suppose I'll have to then, but there's no predicting what he will do. When the child was yet alive, we spake to him and he wouldn't listen. What will he do now when he learns that the child is dead?
10: I'm glad you're telling him, not me. I think
9: I'll... You stay here. I'll need your help if he gets angry.
5: Elders, you whisper among yourselves. Why? Is my child dead?
9: He is dead, your majesty.
5: It is the will of God. Send for my personal servants, that I may arise from off the earth, and be washed, and anointed, and put on my royal robes. Then shall I go into the house of the Lord and worship.
4: Though the death of the child was God's solemn answer to the king's earnest prayer, David was humbly submissive to the divine will. And David's repentance was sincere and deep. He prayed not only for pardon, but for purity of heart. Through all ages, this story of David's great sin has proved to be a source of encouragement to those who have struggled under a burden of guilt. Thousands of the children of God, betrayed into sin and ready to give up in despair, have remembered how David's sincere repentance and confession were accepted by God. And they, too, have taken courage to repent and try again to walk in the way of God's commandments.
1: It's good to remember when our conscience is pricking us because we've sinned that forgiveness is only a prayer away.
0: God loves every one of us and is waiting with open arms for us to come to Him so He can help us make things right again.
1: God is so good, isn't He, Uncle Dan?
0: Yes, He is, Aunt Carol.
1: Goodbye for now, everyone.
0: And God bless you.
11: This has been your Story Hour, building for a better tomorrow.
1: This is Aunt Carol.
0: And Uncle Dan saying,
1: Goodbye, everyone. See you again next time.

0: The Bible says everyone has fallen short of the glory of God. Now that doesn't mean we're not tall enough. It's just that no one turned out the way God intended them to be because of sin. That's why He gave Jesus to us, so that we could have the chance to believe in Him and be forgiven and live forever.
1: Romans 3, verse 23. For all have sinned and fall short of the glory of God.
2: John 3, verse 16. For God so loved the world that He gave His only begotten Son, that whoever believes in Him should not perish but have everlasting life.

0: Ah, Annas, my father-in-law. It's going to be a great Passover feast this year. The streets of Jerusalem are already filled to overflowing with excited crowds.
1: Well, you can thank that man Jesus for all the excitement and the inrush of people.
0: And because of him, many more sacrificial animals will be sold than ever before. And as high priest, I'm entitled to a share of the extra profit.
1: The dignitaries of the temple, the high priest himself, engaging in the merchandising of sacrificial animals.
0: And why not? The people have become so familiar with the shedding of sacrificial blood that the sacredness of the occasion has been almost totally destroyed.
2: Two shekels? It was only one last year.
3: The price has been changed.
2: Changed by whom?
3: The high priest, with the approval of the council.
2: But I can buy a lamb in the marketplace for one shekel. What right have you to charge two here?
3: The right of power. But argue that with a head merchant. Do you want a lamb or not?
2: No. I'll find the head merchant and argue with him as you suggest.
4: How dare you come here and disturb me with such an absurd complaint?
2: How dare you impose such hardships as to charge double prices for the approved lambs?
4: Well, bring in your own lamb, then.
2: And the priest would say it wasn't perfect. You work together, I know you do.
4: Naturally.
2: I believe you're more interested in the money that you get from the sale of the lambs than you are in the reason for the offering of the sacrifice.
4: I want money, all right, and it really doesn't make too much difference to me how I get it.
2: Well, listen to this. Samuel wrote, "Hath the Lord as great delight in burnt offerings and sacrifices as in obeying the voice of the Lord? Behold, to obey is better than sacrifice, and to hearken than the fat of rams."
4: Do you think I know not the scriptures?
2: It would appear you don't. And furthermore, you know what Isaiah said about the temple services as well as I do. But through the years, tradition has added some to it, deducted some, until now the truth is perverted. The pure truth of what Isaiah wrote is this: "To what purpose is the multitude of your sacrifice unto me, saith the Lord? I am full of the burnt offerings of rams, and I delight not in the blood of bullocks. When ye come to appear before me, cease to do evil, learn to do well, relieve the oppressed, plead for the widow."
4: It is still decreed you must sacrifice a lamb, and that lamb will cost twice what it did last year.
3: I see you're back. Had your little discussion with the temple rulers?
2: I'll take the lamb.
3: Of course. I knew you would. The price as set by the merchants, backed by the priests and Sanhedrin, is law. You must obey. No one dared disobey. The crowd. They're looking with awe at someone who just came in the court.
2: It is Jesus with some of his disciples. But look, the people draw away from him.
5: It is written, "My house shall be called the house of prayer, but ye have made it a den of thieves. Take these things hence."
3: I'm going to get out of here.
2: I will remain here with Jesus. I have nothing to fear.
6: Hosanna to the Son of David! Hosanna!
7: Hosanna to the Son of David! He is our King! Hosanna to the Son of David!
8: We shouldn't have run out of the temple court. We're letting one man alone control the temple and the people. Let us go back in.
7: Blessed be he that cometh in the name of the Lord. Behold, he is our King. Hosanna to the Son of David.
8: People of Israel, I say unto you, the house of God is desecrated by the feet of children and the shouts of rejoicing.
6: Hosanna to the Son of David! He is our King!
8: Surely, great teacher, thou canst hear what they say?
9: Yes. Have ye never read, "Out of the mouth of babes and sucklings thou hast perfected praise"?
6: Behold our King!
8: Disgusting. But he is wise, knows how to handle crowds. He holds a little child asleep on his breast. He acts as if he were the guardian of the temple. He is assuming kingly authority. The Sanhedrin must take action, or all is lost.

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1: September 26th. Our reading in the Old Testament today is from the book of Isaiah, chapter 48, beginning at verse 12, and we'll go through chapter 50, verse 11. We'll read about rebuke. When you end up in trouble because you did not listen to sound advice, the last thing you want to hear is somebody saying, "I told you so." But that is just what God says to Israel here. And he had warned them that their sins would bring judgment. But they hardened their necks and closed their ears. It was time to repent and seek forgiveness. We'll read about refining. In his chapter-by-chapter Bible commentary, Warren Wiersbe says the captivity was about to end. It had been a time of refining for the nation. But they had learned to turn from idols and trust Jehovah alone. If you resist, the fire will burn you and make you hard. If you submit, the fire will purify you and make you tender. And we'll read about renewing. You know, God declares new things. And he does new things. He enjoys doing new things. And his people can hear new things as well. Now, this has a parallel in the New Testament too. As you obey God, he leads you. He gives you peace. And he meets your needs. No matter how weak you are, you can lean on him. And with that, let's begin today's reading in the Old Testament. September 26th, Isaiah chapter 48, verse 12, through chapter 50, verse 11. Listen to me, O family of Jacob, Israel, my chosen one. I alone am God, the first and the last. It was my hand that laid the foundations of the earth. The palm of my right hand spread out the heavens above. I spoke, and they came into being. Have any of your idols ever told you this? Come, all of you, and listen. The Lord has chosen Cyrus as his ally. He will use him to put an end to the empire of Babylon, destroying the Babylonian armies. I have said it. I am calling Cyrus. I will send him on this errand and will help him succeed. Come closer and listen. I have always told you plainly what would happen, so you would have no trouble understanding. And now the sovereign Lord and his Spirit have sent me with this message. The Lord, your Redeemer, the Holy One of Israel, says, I am the Lord your God, who teaches you what is good and leads you along the paths you should follow. Oh, that you had listened to my commands! Then you would have had peace flowing like a gentle river and righteousness rolling like waves. Then you would have become as numerous as the sands along the seashore, too many to count. There would have been no need for your destruction. Yet, even now, be free from your captivity. Leave Babylon and the Babylonians, singing as you go. Shout to the ends of the earth that the Lord has redeemed his servants, the people of Israel. They were not thirsty when he led them through the desert. He divided the rock, and water gushed out for them to drink. But there is no peace for the wicked, says the Lord. Listen to me, all of you in far-off lands. The Lord called me before my birth. From within the womb he called me by name. He made my words of judgment as sharp as a sword. He has hidden me in the shadow of his hand. I am like a sharp arrow in his quiver. He said to me, "You are my servant, Israel, and you will bring me glory." I replied, "But my work all seems so useless. I have spent my strength for nothing and to no purpose at all. Yet I leave it all in the Lord's hand. I will trust God for my reward." And now the Lord speaks, he who formed me in my mother's womb to be his servant, who commissioned me to bring his people of Israel back to him. The Lord has honored me, and my God has given me strength. He says, "You will do more than restore the people of Israel to me. I will make you a light to the Gentiles, and you will bring my salvation to the ends of the earth." The Lord, the Redeemer and Holy One of Israel,
2: says to the one who is despised and rejected by a nation, to the one who is the servant of rulers, kings will stand at attention when you pass by. Princes will bow low because the Lord has chosen you. He, the faithful Lord, the Holy One of Israel, chooses you. This is what the Lord says. At just the right time, I will respond to you. On the day of salvation, I will help you. I will give you as a token and pledge to Israel. This will prove that I will reestablish the land of Israel and reassign it to its own people again. Through you, I am saying to the prisoners of darkness, come out! I am giving you your freedom. They will be my sheep, grazing in green pastures and on hills that were previously bare. They will neither hunger nor thirst. The searing sun and scorching desert winds will not reach them any more. For the Lord in his mercy will lead them beside cool waters, and I will make my mountains into level paths for them. The highways will be raised above the valleys. See, my people will return from far away, from lands to the north and west, and from as far south as Egypt. Sing for joy, O heavens! Rejoice, O earth! Burst into song, O mountains! For the Lord has comforted his people and will have compassion on them in their sorrow. Yet Jerusalem says, the Lord has deserted us, the Lord has forgotten us. Never! Can a mother forget her nursing child? Can she feel no love for a child she has borne? But even if that were possible, I would not forget you. See, I have written your name on my hand. Ever before me is a picture of Jerusalem's walls in ruins. Soon your descendants will come back, and all who are trying to destroy you will go away. Look and see, for all your children will come back to you. As surely as I live, says the Lord, they will be like jewels or bridal ornaments for you to display. Even the most desolate parts of your abandoned land will soon be crowded with your people. Your enemies who enslaved you will be far away. The generations born in exile will return and say, we need more room. It's crowded here. Then you will think to yourself, who has given me all these descendants? For most of my children were killed, and the rest were carried away into exile. I was left here all alone. Who bore these children? Who raised them for me? This is what the sovereign Lord says. See, I will give a signal to the godless nations. They will carry your little sons back to you in their arms. They will bring your daughters on their shoulders. Kings and queens will serve you. They will care for all your needs. They will bow to the earth before you and lick the dust from your feet. Then you will know that I am the Lord. Those who wait for me will never be put to shame. Who can snatch the plunder of war from the hands of a warrior? Who can demand that a tyrant let his captives go? But the Lord says, the captives of warriors will be released, and the plunder of tyrants will be retrieved. For I will fight those who fight you, and I will save your children. I will feed your enemies with their own flesh. They will be drunk with rivers of their own blood. All the world will know that I, the Lord, am your Savior and Redeemer, the Mighty One of Israel. The Lord asks, did I sell you as slaves to my creditors? Is that why you are not here? Is your mother gone because I divorced her and sent her away? No, you went away as captives because of your sins, and your mother too was taken because of your sins. Was I too weak to save you? Is that why the house is silent and empty when I come home? Is it because I have no power to rescue? No, that is not the reason. For I can speak to the sea and make it dry. I can turn rivers into deserts covered with dying fish. I am the one who sends darkness out across the skies, bringing it to a state of mourning. The sovereign Lord has given me his words of wisdom, so that I know what to say to all these weary ones. Morning by morning, he wakens me and opens my understanding to his will. The Sovereign Lord has spoken to me, and I have listened. I do not rebel or turn away. I give my back to those who beat me, and my cheeks to those who pull out my beard. I do not hide from shame, for they mock me and spit in my face. Because the Sovereign Lord helps me, I will not be dismayed. Therefore, I have set my face like a stone, determined to do His will. And I know that I will triumph. He who gives me justice is near. Who will dare to oppose me now? Where are my enemies? Let them appear. See, the Sovereign Lord is on my side. Who will declare me guilty? All my enemies will be destroyed, like old clothes that have been eaten by moths. Who among you fears the Lord and obeys His servant? If you are walking in darkness, without a ray of light, trust in the Lord and rely on your God. But watch out, you who live in your own light and warm yourselves by your own fires. This is the reward you will receive from me. You will soon lie down in great torment. September 26th. As we look into the New Testament, our reading today will be from the book of Ephesians, chapter 4, verses 17 through 32. Now, to give place to the devil is to allow unconfessed sin in your life that gives Satan an opportunity to take

and has a difficult time being successful when believers practice truth and love. And then there is impurity. You've been set free from the old life. So why live in those old sins anymore? Anything evil from the old life that is brought into the new life will give the devil a beachhead. Paul names such things as lying, losing your temper, stealing, corrupt speech, bitterness, and an unforgiving spirit. These sins invite Satan into your life, and they hurt you, they harm the church, and grieve the Spirit of God. Is it worth it? Of course not. And with that, let's begin our reading today in the New Testament. September 26th, Ephesians chapter 4, verses 17 through 32. With the Lord's authority, let me, Paul, say this. Live no longer as the ungodly do, for they are hopelessly confused. Their closed minds are full of darkness. They are far away from the life of God because they have shut their minds and hardened their hearts against Him. They don't care any more about right and wrong, and they have given themselves over to immoral ways. Their lives are filled with all kinds of impurity and greed. But that isn't what you were taught when you learned about Christ. Since you have heard all about Him and have learned the truth that is in Jesus, throw off your old evil nature and your former way of life, which is rotten through and through, full of lust and deception. Instead, there must be a spiritual renewal of your thoughts and attitudes. You must display a new nature because you are a new person created in God's likeness, righteous, holy, and true. So put away all falsehood and tell your neighbor the truth, because we belong to each other. And don't sin by letting anger gain control over you. Don't let the sun go down while you are still angry, for anger gives a mighty foothold to the devil. If you are a thief, stop stealing. Begin using your hands for honest work, and then give generously to others in need. Don't use foul or abusive language. Let everything you say be good and helpful, so that your words will be an encouragement to those who hear them. And do not bring sorrow to God's Holy Spirit by the way you live. Remember, He is the one who has identified you as His own, guaranteeing that you will be saved on the day of redemption. Get rid of all bitterness, rage, anger, harsh words, and slander, as well as all types of malicious behavior. Instead, be kind to each other, tender-hearted, forgiving one another, just as God through Christ has forgiven you. Psalm 69, verses 1 through 18. Psalm 69 begins with sinking, but it ends with singing. It goes from prayer to praise, from reproach to rejoicing, because David poured out his heart to the Lord. No matter how painful your situation may be, tell God exactly how you feel. And this is a messianic psalm. Out of David's sufferings, the Lord revealed His Son. One purpose God has in allowing His people to suffer is that they might become more like Jesus Christ, and that makes it all worthwhile. In attacking King David, the enemy, they were also rebelling against God and inviting their own judgment. Now, it's not easy to bear reproach because we want to be accepted and approved by others. But in the battle against sin, God's soldiers are often falsely accused and lied about. When this happens to you, remember that it also happened to David and to Jesus. You're in good company. Psalm 69, verses 1 through 18. For the choir director, a psalm of David, to be sung to the tune Lilies. Save me, O God, for the floodwaters are up to my neck. Deeper and deeper I sink into the mire. I can't find a foothold to stand on. I'm in deep water, and the floods overwhelm me. I'm exhausted from crying for help. My throat is parched and dry. My eyes are swollen with weeping, waiting for my God to help me. Those who hate me without cause are more numerous than the hairs on my head. These enemies

enemies who seek to destroy me are doing so without cause. They attack me with lies, demanding that I give back what I didn't steal. Oh God, you know how foolish I am. My sins cannot be hidden from you. Don't let those who trust in you stumble because of me, O Sovereign Lord Almighty. Don't let me cause them to be humiliated, O God of Israel, for I am mocked and shamed for your sake. Humiliation is written all over my face. Even my own brothers pretend they don't know me. They treat me like a stranger. Passion for your house burns within me. So those who insult you are also insulting me. When I weep and fast before the Lord, they scoff at me. When I dress in sackcloth to show sorrow, they make fun of me. I am the favorite topic of town gossip, and all the drunkards sing about me. But I keep right on praying to you, Lord, hoping this is the time you will show me favor in your unfailing love, O God. Answer my prayer with your sure salvation. Pull me out of the mud. Don't let me sink any deeper. Rescue me from those who hate me, and pull me from these deep waters. Don't let the floods overwhelm me, or the deep waters swallow me, or the pit of death devour me. Answer my prayers, O Lord, for your unfailing love is wonderful. Turn and take care of me, for your mercy is so plentiful. Don't hide from your servant. Answer me quickly, for I am in deep trouble. Come and rescue me. Free me from all my enemies. Proverbs 24, verses 5 and 6. A wise man is mightier than a strong man, and a man of knowledge is more powerful than a strong man. So don't go to war without wise guidance. Victory depends on having many counselors.

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2: I was an infant when the Russians invaded Germany as World War II ended. My mother told me of the hardships we endured, how Russian guards knocked out all her teeth. She was a cook for the guards, and they made her taste each meal she prepared because they feared she would poison them. We lived in a hayloft, and she smuggled food to us when she could, but we were hungry most of the time. One day, a young boy handed her a bundle that contained bread with sausage and cheese inside. We knew it was from God. During that time, my father was a prisoner of war in France, and we wondered if we would ever see him again. The winter of 1947, the Russians let us go, and we went to our village not far from the border of West Germany. Our home was occupied by others, so we knocked on the door of old friends. Their son had come to visit from the west, crossing the border by following the irrigation ditches, and he helped us escape the following night, smuggling us into the western zone. There we shared a house with four other families, and one day my father came home. A family in Oregon sponsored our immigration to America, and I became an American citizen. I was 12 years old and in summer camp when I made the decision to trust Jesus with my life. I'm Liz Thayer, and I know that Christ alone brought us through that war. He alone is the way, the truth, and the life. He gave me eternal citizenship in heaven. After all, if the Son therefore shall make you free, you shall be free indeed.
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I'll hear the voice of Jesus. He'll be calling. Yes, he will. He'll tell me, come on home, my child. It's the last mile that you have to travel. I'll fall asleep and I'll wake in God's new heaven. Yes, I will.

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2: Let's say you're feeling lethargic and tired. 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
2: And of course, when Christopher went to be with the Lord in 2008, it was so devastating for us. And you were such a great help at that time, you know, because you stepped in into Jonathan's life, because Jonathan was so influenced by his older brother, you know, because Christopher was quite a bit older than Jonathan.
3: Yeah.
2: And he was almost like another parent in a way. And, you know, because Jonathan was just a little kid. I was always amazed at how the two of them could get in an argument. You know, one time I saw them arguing. Jonathan's like 2. Christopher's like 14. I said, why are you arguing with a 2-year-old? Who even cares what he says? But Christopher managed to do that.
3: So how old would he have been when Jonathan was 2?
2: I said 14. I think he's 10 years older.
3: So that's actually a lot like Olivia and Lennox.
2: Yeah.
3: But it is funny. They can still bicker. You know what I mean? She's 19. Yeah. He's 7. It's like, but it's just kids are kids. It's just a sibling thing.
2: It is. But you were so helpful to Christopher and then to Jonathan. In fact, he went to Montana and worked with you for a period of time. And he was really feeling a call of God in his life. So, you know, we have a long family connection.
3: It's crazy. And walking with you guys through Christopher's going to heaven, which was so devastating, and yet watching you and Kathy and Jonathan struggle through all of that, finding your way. You guys had been in Montana before with Christopher.
2: Yes.
3: Watching him.
2: And the 4th of July, remember?
3: I was so proud of Christopher, you know, for all of his difficulties and struggles. When he went to be with Jesus, he was at such a high watermark of his faith, of leading his family, of loving it. My last meaningful interaction with him was a breakfast where he was just telling me how much he had felt bad for not being the same example to Jonathan he wanted to be. Yeah. And I was just encouraging him, like, even in that regret, there's an example. So to be open, be bold, you know, because he was saying, I feel like I've lost moral authority. I'm like, you can't, in your mistakes, talk about that. And so I was just, and I'm just so encouraged by his finding his footing and you guys blazing a trail through the loss of a child. I mean, we got the front row seat to that, sitting on the beach with you guys while you were ugly crying, like the depths of sorrow.
2: Yeah.
3: But then seeing you still grab onto God, and you guys came to Montana for some of that healing.
2: Yes.
3: And of course, all of that, not knowing that we were about to follow in your example and not knowing we were about to lose a child. And, you know, you preached Linda's funeral. And so it's like, it's almost just poetically weird and beautiful that we got to walk with you through grief.
2: Yes.
3: And then you guys got to return the favor in that same way.
2: Yeah. So I remember so clearly when you called, because we were, our whole family was there at our house. We were having a great time. And I got this call from you. I believe the first call.
3: I was
2: call,
3: in the ambulance.
2: Yeah,
3: I
2: you were you. Saying, pray, pray.
3: Yeah.
2: You know, it's an emergency with little Lenya. And so we prayed. And then you called us not long after that and told us that she was with the Lord. And it was so hard to believe because we had walked through that together. And now it's happening to you. You know, that was such a devastating time in your life. But you have gone through that with such a strength, and a lot has come out of that. We wouldn't wish this on anybody, what has happened to us. We joined this exclusive club we never wanted to be a member of. I mean, you stop and think, if you lose your husband, you're a widow. If you lose your wife, you're a widower. If you lose your parents, you're an orphan. But if you lose your child, what are you? There's not a word for it. I guess devastated. But so we have a choice at a time like that to become better or bitter. You can just become mad at God, angry at God, but you chose to become better and to help others, and you've not wasted your pain. And you've written about this quite extensively in your book about little Lenya. Tell us about that book and how that's impacted people.
3: Thank you. Yeah, the Lenya had an asthma attack, as you know. She was 5. It was 5 days before Christmas in 2012. And that night, we had the chance to give her corneas to 2 people. So each of them got one of her corneas. They also took her heart valves. I mean, that's a hard thing. We got home, the hospital called, and immediately we were thinking, did she wake up? You know, like that was our first thought. Because you're clutching at anything.
2: Yes.
3: Denials, real, shock's real. But they were like, no, we want to, you know, take her heart valves and take her corneas and take these, you know, organs for transplant. Mm. You know, as much as you don't want the visual of them cutting into your child, it also was like, she would want us to do this. Yeah. And so we said yes. And later on, these two people get her corneas, and they told us they had been blind, but they could see. And that's such a beautiful picture of the gospel, of course.
2: It is.
3: And Linya means lion. And so it just hit me. I was like, wow, they see through the eyes of a lion. And I kind of got this metaphor of them seeing through her eyes and us seeing through Jesus's eyes. And
2: the lion. Because
3: Linya means lion.
2: Oh, wow. Okay.
3: It's a Russian word. And then we called her Linya Lion. That was her nickname. Yes, and she was the most ferocious, you know, hair always messy, you know, always in trouble, naughtiest of our children for sure.
2: She had the cutest little voice too.
3: Like raspy, kind of smoky, like she had just had half a pack of cigarettes or something. But just, I think she would have been a good singer because that kind of tends to be the voice profile. So anyhow, I was in my office, it was the first year. I mean, the first year is so crazy because it's every Father's Day, Mother's Day, 4th of July.
2: Well, this was close to Christmas.
3: Yeah.
2: That must have been the worst Christmas ever.
3: Weirdly, I was so on edge for it. You know how you like kind of like raise the defenses before Mother's Day, your birthday? And that first year is like sweeping a minefield.
2: Yeah.
3: And then after that, I remember taking a breath. And I don't know if it was your experience, but after the first year, I was like, okay, I can do that again. It was like almost a sense of like a weight shifting off my shoulders in grief that year. Was that your experience at the year mark?
2: I don't know if it was at the year mark. I mean, I do remember distinctly that I felt as though a weight was on my chest. I mean, a physical weight that seemed to be there for quite a time. And then it just began to lift, you know, because it's weird in the early stages of grief, you know, you wonder, will I ever be happy again? And then when you begin to experience happiness, you almost feel bad for being good,
3: right?
2: Like, for feeling good, like, well, I shouldn't be happy right now. But, you know, if we stop and think about Lenya or Christopher in heaven, or let's just change the position. Let's just say that you or I were in heaven and our children are down there. Would we want them to live in sadness for the rest of their life? And we'd want them to grieve us. I mean, we want to be remembered. But at the same time, we would say, live your life, put God first, discover his plan for you. We'll be reunited one day, you know, be happy. But it's hard to be happy when you're so sad, isn't it?
3: It's so true. And you know what's weird is, to derail, and I'll come back to what I was saying, but with my dad, with my dad's death this last year, we're not at the year mark yet. The grief has been so different.
2: How? Tell me how it's different.
3: I naively, when dad died, I thought to myself, as my brothers and sisters were all falling apart, okay, this is their first major meaningful interaction with grief in a real serious way. And I thought to myself, like, I'm a vet. You know, like, you know, I've lost a child. You know, losing the dad is going to be sad, but I'm going to feel somewhat like, and man, I called you on a really low moment. I remember calling you like a month in, just being like, I am struggling here. And the grief is different. And I was like, and it, of course, it hit me. You can't have a grief punch card and feel like I'm like entitled to my third grief free because I got, you know what I mean? Like it's a different person. It's a different grief. Linya was my daughter, but my dad was, you know, for 42 years of my life, I always had a dad. I had him every day to text, I had him every day to call. He showed up at everything. He was a very great dad. And I knew he was dying from the pancreatic cancer, but the Mayo Clinic told us we had a year or two more. So when he did die, and I never got to say goodbye because he turned so quickly and it just caught me off guard. I think the difference of the grief was partially I expected it to be less severe, and it was really challenging. It has been really challenging. I've multiple times called him, and then I remember, you know, he was in heaven.
2: Oh, really?
3: Yeah, like actually got to the phone call, or would go to text him and be like, oh my God, because we didn't talk every day.
2: Yeah.
3: So, I mean, sorry, we talked every day, but I didn't see him every day.
2: Right.
3: So I would just go to like, oh, it's been a couple of days, I need to give dad a call, and be like, oh, wait. And then I would hit me again.
2: Yeah.
3: But all that to say, with Linya, when she got to give those people her eye tissues, we had the revelation, I think, that Ephesians talks about, which is that the eyes of your understanding would be enlightened. Paul prayed for the church at Ephesus. Yeah. And so we started to see connections between the pain we were facing and what God wants to do inside of our eyes. And the metaphor of things that are, you know, the song puts it this way, that may the things of this world grow strangely dim.
2: Yeah.
3: And almost this farsightedness, yeah, nearsightedness. So I did all this research on lions and figured, yeah, out how their eyes work, yeah, and kind of wrote this book comparing our eyes to Jesus's eyes and used her eyes as a metaphor. And what was surprising to me when the book went out, and now it's out, we've sold a lot of copies in, I think, a dozen languages it's out, wow, in now. We have a children's version of it that's done very well, won a bunch of awards. But I would get letters back from people who weren't dealing with the pain of a loss of a child.
2: Yeah.
3: They would be dealing with chemo, or, yeah, they lost a job, or they, yeah, got divorced. And then I kind of realized, like you've said before, when you connect with people on pain, it doesn't have to be the exact pain. It can, yeah, be anything, but they get encouraged by it.
2: Yeah. Yeah. It's been said that success builds walls, failure builds bridges. And I think, and by that, the idea is that success, oh, I've done this, I accomplished that. People think, yeah, whatever, you know, but failure or tragedy
3: or
2: builds
3: loss,
2: bridges.
3: Yeah,
2: they go, wow, he's just like me. He knows what I'm going through. And, you know, we're at the end of the day, we're just human. Just because we're called to be pastors doesn't mean we don't have all the emotions that anybody else has. And, you know, because I realized when Christopher died, you know, being a preacher didn't give me a leg up. At the end of the day, I was just a father who lost a son. I mean, I'd been the preacher at the pulpit trying to comfort families who'd lost their children so many times, including at your service for little, yeah, Enya. I remember that day like it happened yesterday. It was like a scene from a film because it began to snow. It was cold. It was outdoors. It was just like the most tragic scene from a film. But at the same time, glorious because of the hope we have, you know, but it was so vivid. And so I did my best as a pastor to try to comfort you. But one day when you wake up and you're, you know, you're in the front row and you're the parent and you're the one who experienced the loss and you know these things, but what you're going through emotionally. Recently, a friend of mine, his son died unexpectedly. He was running a race. He was very young and he collapsed at the finish line. I think he was 23 years old. And so I went to the hospital immediately because one thing I know is when this happens, you need to get to that person as quickly as you can. You don't have to be there with the right words. You just need to be there. Sometimes it's just the ministry of presence. In fact, often I found less is more. Saying less can do more. And so I walked into this room where his son was lying on this hospital bed. He was gone. And his son was a believer and the family was gathered around. And I realized that this horrible thing that I'd gone through, which I wouldn't wish on anybody, was actually a tool I could now use for the glory of God. Because as I began my talk to them, I just said, hello, I'm friends with the guy whose son had gone on. And I said, and my name is Greg Laurie, I'm a pastor, and I lost a son 16 years ago. And that was my connection. And so that's not wasting your pain. It's like, because I can speak to this from experience. And I think sometimes people will listen to you more because they go, oh, he knows what I'm going through.
3: I think so. And I think you're like, I was hungry to ask you questions and benchmark. And yeah, you know what I mean? And even, yeah, like, it almost tells you, I can do this. I can stay married. I can stay in ministry. You preach through this. I can too. It almost gave, yeah, me a template. And I think that's why Paul said, like, follow me like I follow Christ. Yeah. And when we see someone who's faced any awful tragedy but has kept on going, we can go, okay, I can see that example, yeah, and follow it.
2: You know, what I found is it changed me. I hope for the better. I believe it has. But I think before it happened, when I would hear someone just lost a child, would you call them? I would call them, but I would dread it, and I would be happy when the call was over, or I, you know, there was an apprehension about all of it because I felt so ill-equipped to help them. But now when I hear it, will you call them? I'll say immediately. I'll do it because I know I got to walk in there where others maybe don't want to, and because I know what that's like, and I think that you've been able to do this in amazing ways. What would you say has changed in you as a person and in you as a leader, spiritual, yeah, leader, as a pastor, since Linda went to be with the Lord?
3: Well, I think what you just said is key. I think one of the things I've had to learn to do is associate anytime I use something that she taught me through that experience, or even like you mentioned a minute ago, like when I'm happy, I've had to learn to, by kind of reframing it, associate that happiness as being connected to her too. Because I think part of the reason we don't want to heal, because it's true, like some people stay stuck in their grief and don't want to heal because they feel like the last thing that that person ever gave them was the grief. And so if they give up sadness, they'll almost lose their connection to their loved one.
2: Interesting.
3: So you have to almost tell yourself, like, my healing can connect me to her too. Not just her in my future, but also like this healing is, this healed grief connects me to her. So I can honor her by being happy. Or like you said, to your point, when I talk to someone or share something from that experience, because people always say like, oh, I'm sorry for asking about Lenya, or like they don't want to bring it up in an interview. I'm sure it's the same thing with you. Like they almost feel bad. And it's like, no, no, let me, I associate that as like me as her dad stewarding her legacy.
2: Yeah. Like, and you don't want them to be forgotten either.
3: No, I want her to say.
2: Well, think how many people know Lenya's story. Not that you know, you much rather have your daughter at home to see tonight.
3: Yeah.
2: But however, she's with the Lord, but it's great you can remember her, and she can impact people.
3: And in a weird way, we were given the chance, like you and I both, we should die, and Christopher, Jonathan and Christopher and Livy and Lenya, they should be telling our story. Like my father, my grandfather, that's how it should be. For whatever reason, God and his sovereignty allowed it to be this way, we get to steward their legacies. Yeah. And so I'm not going to miss that opportunity. And I can do it with happiness, not just sadness in my heart. Now. Right. Like I can genuinely be happy. But as a leader, I think there's greater empathy. I think the brokenness from the pain has brought me down to the dust, man. I mean, I've been in the place where like Job says, like I'm licking the floor of Sheol, you know? And I think that grounds you in a different way, that humbles you in a different way. And so I think it's changed everything about my leadership for sure.
2: What would you say to somebody maybe that just heard the worst news imaginable and they're wondering, how am I going to survive this? You remember what that was like for you. What would you say to them?
3: One thing my counselor has helped me to see that with this new recent grief is with my dad that really helped me was he said, make sure you differentiate the grief. Okay. So grief feels like a big bag of laundry.
2: Yeah.
3: And it feels a mountain of laundry to do.
2: Yeah.
3: And that's almost overwhelming. You go, I can't even do this laundry. But he said, what do? You first thing you do is you go whites, coloreds, darks.
2: Yeah.
3: You sort it. And then the piles get smaller.
2: Yeah.
3: So he said, okay, with your dad, immediately sort the grief out because it feels like a monstrous pile of grief. So instead you go, what am I not grieving? What am I not grieving? Okay, I'm not grieving all the memories of my dad. I get to keep those forever. Okay, let's put those in a different pile because you're not actually grieving those. And then cherish those memories and the lessons you learn from them. Okay, second pile. What has also not been taken away is your future with your father.
2: Yeah.
3: Lenya, Christopher, my dad, they're in heaven. Okay, well, I'm not grieving that because I'm looking forward to it. Okay, well, what are you grieving? Okay, I can't call him today. Yeah. I can't have ice cream with him or invite him to my daughter's graduation. Okay, grieve that.
2: Yeah.
3: But now you're grieving a much smaller pile.
2: Yeah.
3: So I would say to someone grieving, of course, first of all, I would hug him and say, I'm so sorry.
2: Yeah.
3: And ask him about that person and want to hear all that. But that would be my advice, differentiate the grief.
2: Yeah, that's a good distinction. Well, thank God we have hope, and thank God that our children are not just a part of our past, they're also a part of our future, and your father, of course. And my mother's gone on to be with the Lord, and, you know, when she died, you know, I felt deep grief. I think I felt deep grief over not being the best son, you know, like I thought I could have been a better son to her. Of course, she could have been a better mother to me, but you know, we can only do our part. And, you know, that was a tremendous loss. It's hard to, so hard to lose people, but they're not really lost if we know where they are. Yeah. Hey, everybody. Thanks for listening to my podcast. Before you go, I wanted to let you know about the important work we're doing here at Harvest. You know, we've had the same goal these last 50 years, which is simply this. We want to know God and we want to make him known. And we do that in a lot of ways. 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
4: 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But my parents taught us the art of masquerade. Nobody knew my real life. My stepdad hated children, especially me, and spoke to me only to give me orders or verbal abuse. It didn't bother Mom that he hated me because this was a life of convenience for her. But for both of us, life became desperate after he died and left us nothing. Still, I kept up the masquerade, pretending to be happy. At 18, I eloped with a guy who became a police officer, but it wasn't long before he loved the job more than me. When he died preventing a robbery, I was suddenly a single mom. But at the funeral, I wore my mask and showed no emotion. Then a week later, my mom died. Though I maintained my facade, I fell into a black hole of despair and was desperate for someone to help me out of the pain. A friend gave me a Bible, and I started reading it. I learned that Jesus knew me for who I was, inside, despite my masquerade. Even more amazing, he loved me so much, he died for me. I was desperate to know this Jesus, someone who actually cared about me. When I met him, he freed me from my life of deception. He'll do the same for you. I'm Jeannie Haverstick. If the Son, therefore, shall make you free, ye shall be free indeed.
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0: Billy Graham dedicated his life to telling people about God's love and how God wants to spend eternity with us. But one nagging question kept coming up.
1: You say, how do I prepare? What do I do? I've been baptized. I've been confirmed. I go to church. I try to pray. I try to live for God. But the scripture says that's not enough. It's wonderful that you do that, but it's not enough for salvation.
0: So, what is enough?
1: Your salvation comes to you as a gift from God. It's Christ who died on the cross, who rose again, who's coming again, that offers you salvation free. And you don't have to work for it, you don't have to pay for it, it's free.
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0: How'd we get to the Americas? This is Ken Ham, author of the newly updated and expanded book, One Blood. Many scientists have assumed the very first settlers to arrive in the Americas had to go over the land, crossing land bridges, because they believe ancient man was too primitive to sail to the coast. But now researchers are rethinking this assumption. Many now think the evidence in North and South America suggests some people long ago did sail to the Americas to start new settlements. This fits with what we'd expect from the Bible. Noah and his sons were obviously shipbuilders and might have passed this skill on. Some of the people who left Babel probably left by boat as they began to explore this new world.
1: Discover more about human migrations, Babel, and the true history of humanity at AnswersRadio.com. 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
1: I was the youngest boy in a family of six children. We never went to church or Sunday school. Dad left us when I was 11, and I was soon getting into trouble. In the eighth grade, a friend and I stole a car and drove it from southern Indiana, where I lived, to Louisville and back. We got away with it, but I was never able to get away from the pain I caused my mother, who discovered our dishonesty. I had many close calls with death and never realized that God had spared my life. When I graduated, the governor nominated me for West Point, but I turned it down. All I wanted was to party in college. Well, that's where I met Mary and fell in love. When she became pregnant, we had an abortion without thought of the consequences. We dropped out of college and moved to Ohio, where I attended vocational school. A fellow student was talking about Jesus with anyone who would listen, and I was fascinated. So he helped me study the Bible night after night until I prayed, asking Jesus to forgive me and save me. First, I got rid of the drugs, then the rock music, then the cigarettes and booze. Mary and I got married, and because of her abortion, doctors thought we couldn't have a successful pregnancy, but God gave us two sons. Then suddenly, Mary committed suicide. God carried me through that awful time, and several years later, gave me a wonderful wife who loves him and us. I'm Larry Berna, and I can testify that if you put your trust in Jesus, he will set you free. If the Son, therefore, shall make you free, you shall be free indeed.
0: If you would like to be free from the weight of sin by receiving Jesus Christ as Lord and Savior, or maybe you have questions about it, call 1-888-NEED-HIM right now. 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

0: question. Can God forgive anyone, even a murderer?
1: For the very first time, I had remorse for what I did. I knew that I had sinned before a holy God.
0: Casey Diaz was a gang member who found forgiveness from Jesus while he was in prison. Ever since, Casey has shared his faith with people in and outside of prison, helping hundreds come to know Jesus.
1: God has wiped my slate, and I'm just grateful that I'm someone new and that God wants something to do with me. And it's just unbelievable how God has used me to minister to people.
0: Yes, even a murderer like Casey can be forgiven by Jesus. Billy Graham spoke about that biblical truth many times.
2: Believe on the Lord Jesus Christ and thou shalt be saved. I'm asking you tonight to receive Christ as your Lord and your Master and your Savior. Let him forgive the past. Make sure you're going to heaven.
0: Learn more at findpeacewithgod.net from the Billy Graham Evangelistic Association.

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1: The book of Ezra, chapter 3, verses 11 and 12. And they sang responsively, praising and giving thanks to the Lord, for he is good, for his mercy endures forever toward Israel. Then all the people shouted with a great shout when they praised the Lord, because the foundation of the house of the Lord was laid. But many of the priests and Levites and heads of the fathers' houses, old men who had seen the first temple, wept with a loud voice when the foundation of this temple was laid before their eyes. Yet many shouted aloud for joy. It is true that we have largely lost the foundation of God's house in our time being a place of prayer. It seems so hard to get back. We read the book of Acts chapter 2 and feel that what we do in comparison is so inferior to the beginnings of the church. Yet there were some there who had the eyes of faith. And my brother, my sister, if you can see what I see, you too would be shouting aloud for joy. It's time again to pray.
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1: I was rejected all my life by teachers, peers, and girls when it came to dating. I managed to find a job that I liked, but I was very insecure and turned inward. I spent hours alone in my room exploring occult ideas. I meditated for hours at a time, trying to purify my mind, but dark thoughts kept intruding. I decided to make myself a good person by practicing kindness, adding self-righteousness to my other bad attributes. Christian radio infuriated me. How dare they talk about sin? I flew to Israel for my vacation because of my interest in ancient things. As I paused at a refreshment stand in Jericho, I listened as two men in the tour discussed Satan, and I challenged them. I didn't believe in evil, only negative forces. Throughout the tour, they continued to bombard me with new ideas, that one cannot understand the Bible unless Christ lives in the heart, that all are unrighteous and in need of salvation. They showed me that God is personal, not an impersonal force for good. They said receiving Christ is the only step that leads a person away from hell. When I took that step of believing and receiving Christ, I knew why I had come to Israel, to meet Jesus. He too was despised and rejected by men. He understood perfectly how I felt as a boy. I'm Tyrone Martinez, and in Christ I have acceptance in the family of God. Don't reject him as I did for so many wasted years. Receive him now, because if the Son therefore shall make you free, you shall be free indeed.
0: If you would like to be free from the weight of sin by receiving Jesus Christ as Lord and Savior, or maybe you have questions about it, call 1-888-NEED-HIM right now. Free Indeed is a production of Pacific Garden Mission, 1458 South Canal Street, Chicago, Illinois, 60607. 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

0: You're a follower of Jesus Christ. How do you live out your faith?
1: I'm a Christian, and part of my attempt to live out the teachings of Jesus is to advocate for religious freedom for everyone.
0: That's Knox Thames. He's worked as an advocate for religious freedom on behalf of the U.S. government. Knox says the parable of the Good Samaritan has motivated him to help persecuted Christians.
1: The Samaritan crossed over religious and ethnic boundaries to save someone who'd been attacked by robbers. The message was, go and do likewise.
0: Billy Graham spoke about the persecution of Christians.
2: Thousands of Christians are actually suffering in several parts of the world at this hour. Some are suffering the loss of their liberty. Some are suffering torture and even death. It is true that salvation is free, but discipleship costs everything.
0: Those words are still as true today as when Billy Graham spoke them over 50 years ago. Learn more about living faithfully for Jesus at findpeacewithgod.net. We're the Billy Graham Evangelistic Association.

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1: This morning we're going to be back in Genesis chapter 12, if you want to go ahead and turn there. And we're continuing in a series we're doing this fall through the Bible, looking at a question of the relationship of men and women throughout Scripture. And I've said before, one of the goals is to ask that question. How does the Bible present God creating men and women? What has gone wrong? The brokenness of relationships between men and women? How is that renewed through the work of Christ and His Spirit? But one of the sort of secondary goals of this study is also to learn, how do we read the Bible well? How do we take a question that we might have? How do we come to the Bible and really understand what the Bible has to say? And often that means more than just one verse or one passage. I wish it was as simple as there's an index in the back, you have a question, you look up the question, takes you to an answer, and you're done. There is a principle in Scripture of Scripture interpreting Scripture. And so often what it means to ask a question of the Bible or to really understand what the Bible has to say about a question means kind of what we're doing. A willingness to be patient and work yourself from the beginning to the end of the book and see how these stories and these letters take a theme or a question and develop them over a pattern of time. So we're spending somewhere around 12 to 14 weeks walking through from Genesis to Revelation, asking, what does the Bible say about who we are as men and women? What's broken in our relationship as men and women? And how does the Bible, what does it ask of us as believers, as those who are now following Christ? And we've spent a couple weeks already looking at questions. We looked in Genesis chapter 1 and 2 at the creation of men and women as a part of the creation accounts. We looked last week at the fall, Genesis chapter 3, and the implications that play out now in the brokenness between men and women. And today we're going to look primarily at the story of Abraham and Sarah that picks up Genesis' story and carries it into those families that make up much of the Genesis text. One important thing to say about Genesis, though, is that Genesis is Hebrew narrative. It's a story that we're reading. And one of the features of the way that the Old Testament stories work is they often give us very few details. Sometimes we wish they gave us more details than they actually do. Particularly stories like Genesis offers very few judgments. When you read Genesis, it doesn't just come out and simply say, this was right and that was wrong, or here's the moral conclusion to take away from the end of this chapter. God rarely interrupts the story to offer his own judgments about the story taking place. What's asked of us is that we're willing to read the story and to pay enough attention to the story that we see the way the story is unfolding and all of its consequences. Genesis literally means beginnings or origin. It's the way the book opens, in the beginning. And what the book offers us is an image of how things are, why things are the way that they are, and how we ended up in this place of brokenness that so much of the world experiences. We left off last week with the fall, beginning to track how that brokenness of the first sin made its way into the wider world, and particularly the themes of the spread of violence and that theme of taking of women that plays out through the early chapters of Genesis. From Adam and Eve and the judgment on them, we see the conflict between Cain and Abel that leads to murder. We see the bragging of Lamech, who takes two wives for himself and boasts of his own violence and murder. It all escalates to that scene of the sons of God taking any women that they desired and saw, and the whole earth being filled with violence. Noah, in the Genesis story, becomes apparently the last person of righteousness left for God to work with. But even as he emerges from the ark and God's deliverance, we see the same conflict breaking out in his family once again. Humanity is scattered at the Tower of Babel, and the story seems to be falling apart a second time, even after God's judgment. That brings us from chapter 11, the chaos, the spread of sin that has proliferated around creation, to chapter 12, where God begins a new story by calling this particular individual Abraham. I'm going to read all of Genesis chapter 12, if you've got your Bible in front of you, and we'll work through this passage and look at a few others from the story of Abraham and Sarah. Genesis chapter 12, beginning in verse 1. Now the Lord said to Abram, "Go from your country and your kindred and your father's house to the land that I will show you, and I will make of you a great nation, and I will bless you and make your name great, so that you shall be a blessing. I will bless those who bless you, and him who dishonors you I will curse. And in you all families of the earth shall be blessed." So Abram went as the Lord had told him, and Lot went with him. Abram was 75 years old when he departed from Haran. And Abram took Sarai, his wife, and Lot, his brother's son, and all their possessions that they had gathered, and the people that they had acquired in Haran, and they set out to go to the land of Canaan. When they came to the land of Canaan, Abram passed through the land, the place of Shechem, to the oaks of Moreh. At the time, the Canaanites were in the land. Then the Lord appeared to Abram and said, "To your offspring I will give this land." So he built there an altar to the Lord who had appeared to him. From there he moved to the hill country on the east of Bethel and pitched his tent, with Bethel on the west and Ai on the right, on the east. And there he built an altar to the Lord and called upon the name of the Lord, and Abram journeyed on, still going towards the Negev. Now there was a famine in the land. So Abram went down to Egypt to sojourn there, for the famine was severe in the land. When he was about to enter Egypt, he said to Sarai, his wife, "I know that you are a woman beautiful in appearance, and when the Egyptians see you, they will say, 'This is his wife.' Then they will kill me, but they will let you live. Say you are my sister, that it may go well with me because of you, and that my life may be spared for your sake." When Abram entered Egypt, the Egyptians saw that the woman was very beautiful. And when the princes of Pharaoh saw her, they praised her to Pharaoh. And the woman was taken into Pharaoh's house. And for her sake, he dealt well with Abram. And he had sheep, oxen, male donkeys, male servants, female donkeys, and camels. But the Lord afflicted Pharaoh and his house with great plagues because of Sarai, Abram's wife. So Pharaoh called Abram and said, "What is this that you have done to me? Why did you not tell me that she was your wife? Why did you say she is my sister, so that I took her for my wife? Now then, here is your wife. Take her and go." And Pharaoh gave men orders concerning him, and they sent him away with his wife and all that he had. Genesis chapter 12. If you're familiar with the story of Abram and Sarai, Abraham and Sarah, you'll know that they both received name changes. For the sake of simplicity, I'm probably going to use Abraham and Sarah, but early in these stories, you hear the difference. Abraham is originally, when we first meet him in this story, called a man from Ur of the Chaldeans, what is today modern-day Iraq. When God calls Abraham, it's ambiguous how much Abraham even knew about God. Abraham was living in a distant place, living in a completely different culture, when suddenly God spoke to him and called him to go. Later in the book of Joshua, Joshua spoke of Abraham and said, "Long ago your fathers lived beyond the Euphrates, Terah, the father of Abraham and of Nahor, and they served other gods." Literally, they worshipped the idols of other gods. We don't know why it is that God chose Abraham. The story comes up in the middle of the chaos and the spreading confusion and violence. Suddenly, we're dropped without much explanation into this story of God speaking to a single individual. "Go to a land I will show you." There's no initial claim to Abraham's righteousness or faithfulness, but simply the call of God that comes to him. We read that God called him to leave and to follow. It's important to recognize that Abraham's call comes in the context of all of this violence and chaos and the brokenness of the world that once again is proliferating around. The story has a setting, and that setting is the Genesis failures, the way in which people are taking, the violence that is spreading, the confusion. What Abraham receives is not the law at this point, or not even some revelation, a thick religious guidebook on how now to worship and follow God. There's no comment on what changes will be required of him, but suddenly he hears a voice that says, "Go, follow me to the place that I'm sending you." He receives two promises and a third, a call and a promise, and they're interesting for this reason. First of all, he's told there will be a land, that when he arrives, this land God will show him will be his. Though notice, even in his call, he's not quite sure where that land is or where God will take him. He's also promised descendants. He's promised that his descendants will become a great nation. And a third thing, that his family will be a blessing to all of the families of earth. Those promises are really interesting, particularly in the context of Genesis we've been working through, land and family. They're both directly related to the calling that God had given humanity all the way back in the garden. What were the two things he had told Adam and Eve together to do? To be fruitful and multiply, and to have dominion over the land. And they're also directly connected to the judgments that fell upon them after the first sin. What were those judgments over men and women? That the land would now be difficult and would require work to bring forth its fruit, and that there would be difficulty and pain in childbirth. The promise of descendants, the promise of land, the same calling and the same challenge that we've already seen in Genesis. Immediately, as a reader, when we

detail before we get to the story of Abraham, because it opens an important question. When God promises Abraham that his descendants will become a great nation, we already know that his wife is barren and unable to conceive children. How will this promise be true? Will it be Sarai that will become the mother of this great nation, this promise made to Abraham? How will God do these things? To Abraham's credit, he obeys God's call to go. It's the thing we all remember about Abraham, the faith that it must have taken to leave everything that he knew and travel to this land he didn't even know where or when or what it would be, this great adventure of faith that relocates him. What's interesting, rereading chapter 12 this week, is that that whole story of Abraham's great faith plays out in one paragraph. And what you might not remember is directly after that paragraph is one of Abraham's great failures. It doesn't take long, once he's arrived in the land, for it to become tested and challenged. The story of Abraham and Sarah in Egypt, fleeing the famine in the land they had been promised, is probably not one of the more familiar Abraham stories. We think of Abraham and Sarah and the mistake with Hagar trying to force their own heir. We think of Abraham and the call to sacrifice Isaac, but not many people remember this particular story of Abraham and Sarah fleeing the land they had just arrived in to take shelter in Egypt. Not just in life of Abraham, but as we'll see, this story becomes a pattern later in Genesis as well. Verse 10, it begins with, "Now there was a famine in the land." They've just arrived, the paragraph before, and the next sentence, the land becomes difficult. "So Abram went down to Egypt to sojourn there, for the famine was severe in the land." Abraham just gets to the land God has promised to begin the hard work of cultivating it, finds it too difficult because of famine, and immediately leaves the land to go to the land of Egypt. But as he goes into Egypt, a second fear enters his mind. Abraham fears that when the Egyptians see his beautiful wife, that they will desire Sarah, and has been the trend throughout Genesis' story so far, take her and kill him, murder him, to take possession. To be fair to Abraham, that has been the story we keep encountering in Genesis. The taking of wives, the spreading of murder and violence. Isn't that the context of this whole culture and story that's been developing, taking and murdering? If you remember the Abraham and Sarah story, it's usually Sarah's plan to try and produce an heir through the servant Hagar, which we'll get to. But before that story, Abraham presents his own plan to Sarah. "Say that you are my sister, that it may go well with me because of you, and that my life may be spared for your sake." I actually think the ESV tries to make this translation sound a little more reasonable than his plan actually was. We could spend a whole sermon breaking down the Hebrew. I will spare you that because we've got enough passages to go through. Do your homework on your own. But one of my favorite translators of the Old Testament, Robert Alter, translates it this way, and I think it gets at the heart of it. This is Abraham's plan. "Say, please, that you are my sister, so that it may go well with me on your account, and I shall stay alive because of you." This is the plan. He feels at risk and in danger and proposes a plan that will protect him. Abraham's goal, fairly reasonably so, is to stay alive. And so he asks his wife to become his sister for his safety, not for hers. Does Abraham's plan fail or does it work? That's a really hard question to answer. Did he hope that he wouldn't actually have to give her away? Or is it possible that he thought she might actually be taken away? What did he think was going to happen? Because as the story unfolds, just as he might have feared, they do find her beautiful, and Pharaoh, of all people, takes her. But now, not murdering Abraham, thinking that Abraham is Sarah's brother, Pharaoh actually begins to give gifts in order to legitimize the taking of Sarah into his household. So Abraham becomes enriched by his wife being taken by another man. Literally, sheep and oxen and donkeys and servants, male and female. Abraham ends up no longer in the land, having abandoned what God promised. And now he literally gives his own wife away to another man, and so puts in jeopardy the promise of heirs, the promise of descendants that God had given him.
There's no sign that Abraham has any

plan to try and reverse this. That, oh no, his plan has gone wrong and he needs a new plan to rescue his wife. In fact, it's God who intervenes in the story. Pharaoh's house is struck with plagues. This was not God's plan. And Pharaoh seems to understand the meaning before Abraham does. He literally says to Abraham, "Why have you done this thing to wrong me? Take her and go." It's Pharaoh that gives back the wife and casts him back out of Egypt into the land God had promised. Abraham has a promise, but he carries that same naked vulnerability from Genesis 3 that drove a wedge between the first couple. And he abandons God's call and his own wife to try and work out a plan that might secure his own safety. You want to know something that might surprise you about this particular story if it's unfamiliar? This whole exact story plays out a second time in Genesis 20. Abraham literally does the exact same thing with a Canaanite king, Abimelech. And Abraham said to Sarah, his wife, Genesis 20, "She is my sister, and Abimelech, king of Gerar, sent and took Sarah." If you want it to get even worse, it might surprise you that in Genesis chapter 26, Abraham's son Isaac does the exact same thing a third time to his wife Rebekah. So Isaac settled in Gerar, and when the men of the place asked him about his wife, he said, "She is my sister," for he feared to say, "my wife," thinking, "lest the men of the place should kill me because of Rebekah, because she was attractive in appearance." Three times in Genesis this story plays out. Pretty significant that we would get the same story three times. And you ask the question, why? Why would this story keep repeating in Genesis? Abraham does not see his wife as his partner. Surprising given the command that God has given him. Just like the first command of the first couple. Be fruitful and multiply, fill the earth, subdue the land and have dominion over it. Abraham, I will take you to a land that you will cultivate, and to you I will give offsprings that will be a great nation. Yet Abraham is willing to risk his wife multiple times, not recognizing her as a part of the necessary partnership to fulfill those very commands that God had given, just like in the beginning of Genesis. Here's where the fall of humanity has led. The man of God has called by God to lead himself and his wife to this land and through their partnership, an heir and a great nation. And yet each time he finds those promises difficult, he abandons the land and abandons his wife in the midst of them. Now, there's another story we need to look at more briefly to fill in the Abraham and Sarah stories. The risk is that you might think that Abraham gets this wrong because this is Abraham's story. And Abraham is the one who carries the responsibility to work out all of these promises that God has given him. That is certainly probably what Abraham himself would have felt. We're in a culture and a context in which, remember, men are taking and seizing and killing and accumulating as they saw fit. But Genesis doesn't just enact Abraham's plan. It also gives Sarah her own plan in the story as well. Perhaps the one that's more familiar, but I bet when you pay attention to it a second time, you'll see details you hadn't for the work we did in Genesis. In Genesis chapter 16, now Sarai, Abram's wife, had borne him no children. How could the promise be true? She's still barren. She had a female Egyptian servant, which you wonder, where did this female Egyptian servant come from Abraham's plan that went poorly, whose name was Hagar. And Sarah said to Abram, "Behold now, the Lord has prevented me from bearing children. Go into my servant. It may be that I shall obtain children by her." And Abraham listened to the voice of Sarai. Abraham had a plan to protect himself at his wife's expense. Now Sarah proposes a plan to Abraham. She takes a servant, an Egyptian servant, and gives the servant to Abraham. And she says, "Perhaps by this servant we will have the promise that God has made." Again, the translation smooths out perhaps some of the motivation in Sarah's plans. You could also translate it, speaking of her slave, Sarah suggested, "Perhaps I can be built up through her." It's hard not to have sympathy for Sarah when she's passed off to Pharaoh to protect Abraham's life. But now what do we make of Sarah, who turns around and uses her own servant for her own advantage just a few chapters later?
that perhaps by this slave I might be built up is Sarah's plan. Well, if you know the story, the servant, the slave, bears a son. And what does this servant do? She turns around and uses it to posture herself above Sarah. And when she saw that she had conceived, she looked with contempt on her mistress. Some of this language from this story, familiar to most of you probably, should sound familiar from the work we've done the last couple of weeks. The story in many ways is a kind of retelling of the fall from Genesis 3. The woman takes and gives to her husband. The husband listens to the voice, the plan of his wife, and yet they both share in the consequences of this taking and giving. Guess how the story ends? And Sarah said to Abram, "May the wrong done to me be on you. I gave my servant to your embrace, and when she saw that she had conceived, she looked on me with contempt. May the Lord judge between you and me." Is it any surprise that, like the sin in Genesis 3, the ultimate consequence of this plan is division, a wedge driven between Abraham and Sarah? In both of these stories, Abraham has a plan, then Sarah has a plan, both seemingly motivated by their own self-interest, and in the end, the consequence is a separation between the two of them. Division and the same kind of blame that had the first couple in Genesis 3 pointing at each other, pointing at creation, pointing at God, and blaming anyone but themselves. The promise God had given was supposed to force this couple together. The call to cultivate the land, to be fruitful and multiply, required both of them in cooperation. Land and descendants was an image, the work that they shared, the partnership that they shared. But that partnership keeps breaking down through Genesis because of self-interest, even the way in which as a couple they will use one another for their own benefit. Lest you think one takes advantage of the other, Genesis does the remarkable thing of showing a kind of parallel between the men and the women and the self-interest, their use of one another. Two plans, both plans that offer the other for the sake of self-benefit. I want to suggest to you that even in Sarah's portion of this story, the fact that she is held responsible, the fact that her plan fails like Abraham's, is itself a kind of dignity in that responsibility. Both are given the opportunity to enact a plan. Both of those plans fell with parallel consequences. The story is willing to give attention and responsibility to both the man and woman in their planning and failures. The story is not just about men abusing women or women refusing to submit to those men, but the story is about both men and women who abandon the partnership God has established for the sake of self-interest and self-promotion. While those judgments are parallel, the promise turns out to be parallel as well. God, though he begins with Abraham, does not speak only to Abraham in the story. God also speaks to Sarah, and in a particularly interesting way. Do you remember the story? It's just not long after the failure in chapter 18, in which God sent three messengers to appear at the tent of Abraham and Sarah. Abraham seems to recognize that they come with messages from God, and so he quickly sends Sarah into the tent to begin preparing meals for these guests while he sets outside having a conversation with them. But as the men begin to speak to Abraham, they ask, "Where is your wife, Sarah?" Interesting that they begin the conversation by asking about where she is. What they come to, what they begin to say and describe, is the fulfillment of the promise, that it will not just be to Abraham the descendants will come, but very specifically that it will be through Sarah that the promise will be received. Hearing this, Sarah, who is eavesdropping at the tent, the door of the tent, begins to laugh. When Sarah laughs, the men say, "Why did Sarah laugh?" Sarah says to herself, "I didn't laugh." And God speaks to her, "No, you did laugh." If that's a little bit confusing, it is when you read the passage. What seems to be happening is you have a separation physically between the man and the woman, Sarah in the tent and Abraham outside. Yet both God and these messengers keep having the conversation as if they were together. The conversation includes both of them, even as they find themselves in two different places. This is, after all, the point of the story.
that God has given this call to Abraham and to Sarah, and that they will not fulfill this call unless they are willing to fulfill this call in partnership with one another. I know I've drug you through a lot of Genesis so far. Let me try to make one more connection with you, one more passage, before we draw out some conclusions. At the very beginning, I told you that God had given three promises to Abraham. Land and descendants, we keep coming back to. But he had added a third one, that his family would become a blessing to all of the families of earth, that all of the nations would benefit from the family of Abraham. We saw how their plan, both Abraham and Sarah's, jeopardizes the first two of those promises, land and descendants. But they also jeopardize the last promise as well. Abraham did not speak truth of God's promises to Pharaoh. He did not demonstrate faith in his own God before the dangers of Egypt. Instead, he lied to Pharaoh and brought plagues upon Pharaoh's family. Abraham was not a blessing to Pharaoh's family, but a kind of curse. Sarah uses Hagar, an Egyptian, and proves not to be a kind of blessing to Hagar, but instead to sow chaos and conflict for her and her son. To deal with that chaos, Abraham will dismiss Hagar and her son Ishmael out into the wilderness, hard to claim that they were blessings to them. In both of these stories, they not only fail one another, but by failing one another, they also fail to bear witness through their family to the nations and the families around them of what God is doing through them. A fascinating thing happens to this Egyptian woman in the desert, Hagar. We read that the angel of the Lord found her and gave her her own individual promise that her son also would become a great nation. She, in return, calls this God who she has encountered in the wilderness, the God who sees me. It's the first time in the biblical story the angel of the Lord appears, and the first time that a character gives a specific name to God. How interesting that it's an Egyptian woman in the wilderness driven out by the couple who holds the promise. I wish you could say that Abraham and Sarah's lesson was so clear to them and perhaps their family watching it play out, that the children after them picked up the lessons and had the perfect marriage partnership throughout the rest of Genesis. But if you know the story of Genesis, that's not what happens. It's in these families that the same chaos and division of sin continues to work. It is men and women that continue breaking apart within the families. Three more women will be barren. Isaac will give away Rebekah, like we saw, just as his father had done. Laban will barter his two daughters for an extended work contract. They will trick one another in disguises and with deceit, sowing chaos and pain within their families. Favoritism will poison the home and drive them apart, even to the point of murder. If Genesis is about anything, these stories of the patriarchs, it's a story about the way in which these families break down constantly in conflict and division amongst one another. One of the things I said at the beginning of the story was that Genesis doesn't draw out neat moral conclusions. It would be nice if at the end of the Abraham and Sarah story, we got a sort of accounting by God. These were the things Abraham got right. These are the things Abraham got wrong. Instead, we're simply given this story to stick with. Through Genesis and the Exodus story to come and on through the stories of the Old Testament into the stories of Christ, what we're given is a story to watch and to learn from, as we see the way in which they lived in their own days, the way in which God interacted and challenged, the way in which their own plans sow more seeds of chaos, and to piece together, by the way these stories play out, what possibly was faithful and not. One of the obvious examples of this is the way polygamy returns again and again in Genesis. Genesis never reprimands a man for taking more than one wife. But if you read the stories carefully, it's hard to come away with any positive conclusion. It begins with Lamech, who in defiance of God takes two wives and boasts of his own power and violence. And all polygamy after seems to be connected to it. Every time we find one of these polygamous families, we find it broken and in pain and in constant conflict. We don't get yet in the Genesis story, though it will develop in the biblical narrative, God saying, "You're doing wrong." But reading the story makes it pretty obvious that this choice to take wives for yourself ends in all kinds of pain, chaos, and brokenness.
Genesis makes it clear through the story. There's no doubt that the culture and the world of the story is one in which taking of women seemed normal. But in Genesis, amongst God's called people, we see the consequences play out in those very families. So the hard question is not how the world was in Genesis. That seems pretty clear. The hard question is, how does God work in the midst of that world and in the midst of these broken families? How does God bring about his promise and his blessing when every time he extends it, the people start picking it up and using it against one another? How does God step into the midst of a world and a culture and place where people seem to know nothing of what is truly righteous and begin to move them, to call them and lead them towards something that is true? What Genesis suggests is that there is within all of us a kind of core problem that does not die easily. That even in our great moments of faith, stepping out to follow God, we still continue to carry something in us of self-interest and self-preservation. There have historically been different ways of answering these questions about men and women in Genesis. It's why it's never as simple as, well, do what Abraham did, do what Sarah did. The Bible asks us to walk patiently through these stories to see how they play out and where they lead. And as much as we see brokenness, one of the other things we find over and over in these stories is the faithfulness of God, who in the midst of broken families and broken couples and self-interest, finds a way to continue pulling them towards the truth, towards his way. I'll say this for me about Genesis and these stories of the patriarchs. I don't think the point of these Genesis stories and families and couples is men as ill-formed leaders and women as rebellious to their place of submission. That doesn't seem to be the primary conflict taking place in the Genesis families. I don't see God acting to reestablish a particular kind of home governance as the issue that has failed them. Abraham's problem is that he keeps using and abandoning his wife. And Sarah's problem is that she tries to manipulate a way into the benefit of the promise that doesn't require faith. What I see happening in Genesis over and over is God entering into these families in their brokenness and using these broken and distorted partnerships to pull them back into the promise, back into the calling he had given them, kicking them out of Egypt and giving the wife back, returning them to the calling and the place that he had for them as partners. God chose, after all, this to be the promise. He could have promised Abraham anything, but he promised them land and descendants, knowing that it would require a man and a woman in cooperation to receive this promise that God had given. Faith for a child requires partnership. Faith for a child requires one another, man and woman, dependence on one another. The constant breakdown that plays out in Genesis, both in the plan of the man and the woman, is self-interest. That both of them are willing to use one another for personal gain, for protection, and for self-preservation. The question I think Genesis sets in front of all of us is, do we use people out of our own self-interest and our own fears, vulnerability, and desires? Who are we looking out for in the decisions we make in life? What are we willing to risk for the sake of protecting ourselves? And is it the people around us? Is it possible that our marriages and our friendships and our work relationships, even the way in which we sit by one another at church, is really in the end still just about us? What I want, what I think God has promised me, how I think I need it, and how I'm going to get it. And in the end, even when I don't recognize it, a willingness to use the people around me for my own benefit, motivated out of my own fears. If you're married, just compare, and I think this comes pretty obviously, how often and how much more naturally we think about what we want in this marriage, what I need from this marriage, and if I'm getting it, what the other isn't doing for me that I think they should be doing. Weigh that by how naturally you wake up in the morning and wonder, how could I be a better partner for this person that I'm married to? When Ashley and I first got married, the minister at our wedding used this line that I've picked up and I've kept using at marriages that I officiate. He said, until this moment, you have been asking, is this person right for me? But now in taking these vows, today that question forever changes to how can I be right for this person?
That is the commitment of man leaving and clinging, of this man and woman brought together, given this calling, is that they are now in partnership with one another. And the challenge, this old self-interested use of one another, has to give way to a self-sacrifice for the benefit and the good of those around me. It's a long way, this self-interest dividing and taking, to the leaving and clinging, the partnership, the cooperation that Genesis offers us. Genesis also exposes that on our own, we're not likely to be able to make this change very well. If Abraham and Isaac and Jacob, for all of their miraculous interactions with God, still found themselves, twice in Abraham's account, giving away his wife instead of cooperating and partnering and protecting, then the truth is, in all of our hearts, there is this self-interest that is hard to purge. What's so fascinating about Genesis, though, is that God keeps working with these people. He understands the self-interest, understands the brokenness, understands the vulnerability and the fear, and chooses to continue moving forward with these people to fulfill his promise and his plan. God gives them enough of their own brokenness to keep them listening, even if it is, in some of these stories, laughing at the idea of God's promises, and yet God will bring them about by his own faithfulness. I can't help but look ahead a little bit. I'm trying to stay in my lane each week as we sort of work our way through the scripture. But how, even here in the beginning of Genesis, can you not recognize that the gospel itself is a kind of inversion of everything that goes wrong in Genesis? That as these people keep giving one another away, sacrificing one another for their own benefit, how do we not see in Christ the one who comes down not to use those around him, but willing to lay down his own life for the sake of those that he has been called to, those who themselves rebel and continue against him in sin? Not for his own benefit, not to fulfill his own desires, but sacrificing himself, abandoning himself to the brokenness of this world, Christ would do what so many of us find nearly impossible to do, to lay down his life not only for a partner, not only for a friend, but for those lost in sin. Why? Why is Jesus able to do this? Why do we find it nearly impossible to do, even for those that we love the most? This will become the question of Genesis. How does God preserve this promise? How does God fulfill on this promise? How can this family and all of its brokenness, how could it be a blessing to all families and all nations, our families as well? Ultimately, as we'll see, Christ becomes the one to do what Adam had failed to do, what Abraham and Isaac and Jacob had failed to do, which is to sacrifice himself, to extend this blessing to all families, to adopt us in, to become, as the great image of Revelation lays it out, a bride and a groom, Christ himself taking this bride for all of her failures. Genesis teaches us to recognize how much self-interest pollutes our relationships, to see the way that we so often use one another, even in those relationships that matter most to us, to see the way that we abandon what God has promised to work out our own plans by our own means, and to see that in that is that original sin, the taking and the eating, the desiring to be like God and knowing for ourselves, and with it, the division and the consequence that plays out. We're early still in Genesis. I promise next week we're moving into Exodus. We are making slow progress. It won't be a 66-week sermon. We will skip some books of the Bible in what's to come. But I think already here we start to recognize the core problem that God is going to have to address. How do we get beyond ourselves? How do we love in such a way that it isn't just about me and what I receive? How, if this self-interest pollutes the human experience so deeply, can God intervene in a people to restore it to what is good, to his original calling? In the end, this is certainly a story about husbands and wives, men and women, but isn't it also a story about friendships and workplaces and neighbors and relationships and churches? That if we are to be the people of God, the family of God, somehow by God's grace and mercy, by his Spirit and by his word, we have to find a way into this truth. That when I die to myself, I'm given a new self. And that it's only in this death to self that I'm welcomed into the real community, the real relationships that God has surrounded and placed before me.
We're going to worship in a moment, and I would just ask that we might pray together this way this morning. That just like we see so clearly in Genesis the consequences of this self-interest in relationships, that by the Spirit's insight, we might even this morning, as painful as it might be, see our own self-interest, see the way in which we bias relationships and experiences for our own benefit, and that by that awareness, we might be able also by the Spirit to recognize something more that God is offering us and doing us by his gospel. Could we make that our prayer this morning? Heavenly Father, we see again today that these beginning stories, these opening stories, these stories about how all things came to be, Lord, how deeply true they are. That our world today, like that world then, is so characterized by taking and by fear and by self-interest and self-promotion. Lord, we see it in our world and the culture around us, the competitiveness, the comparisons, the competition, the fear and the anxiety. But God, we see it even in our own relationships. God, even in those relationships closest to us, how in a moment of insecurity or fear or uncertainty, we protect ourselves. How easy it is for us to use people around us for our own benefit. How quickly our hearts and mind turn to what we're getting and what we want and evaluating the people around us by how they benefit us. God, it happens in our marriages and in our friendships and in our workplaces. It happens here in the churches where we choose to participate. And we're reminded again in Genesis of the consequence of it. The brokenness and the isolation and the pain and the insecurity and the fear. And yet through these stories, you have a way of intervening. Pharaoh casting them out and back to the place you had them. The faithfulness of continuing to fulfill promises to them, even as they jeopardize them by their self-interest. And so too, Lord, we can see in our own lives the way in which you continue to work, the way in which you meet us and you bring us into relationships and places that perhaps we don't deserve. You redeem and restore things that in our own work we've damaged and wounded. That you are a God who from the very beginning has been forming relationships and family, your people, adopting us into your family. So we pray this morning that you would expose in our own hearts the self-centeredness. God, where we find ourselves this morning in broken relationships, we will find ourselves in conflict with one another, where we find ourselves unfulfilled and constantly demanding more, Lord, turn us into our own hearts to see perhaps our own insecurities and fears and self-interest that may be causing it. Free us from it. God, when we see one another in relationships and friendships in church, God, free us from it being about myself and what I want. But let us see one another as you see. And let us find deep partnerships and friendships and in marriages and congregants around us. That God, your family is a blessing to this world because it bears witness to this other way of living, faith and trust in you. That the way in which we love one another would be a witness to the world around us. Not of how good we are, not of how disciplined we are, but that we possess something beyond ourselves. That there is between us as men and women and couples and congregants, you. And it's you that binds us together. Your promise and your calling and your work, your Spirit that makes possible what seems impossible in these stories of Genesis. So we pray that you would deepen our relationships. Deepen our relationships through you and by you, by your word and by your Spirit. And so we hand over our lives to you as you call us to do. Dying to ourselves, giving up our own way, surrendering to you, and by it finding ourselves a part of a different kind of community, a new kind of partnerships. We need your help to do it. We find ourselves in hard and broken places like these stories of Genesis, with no way out lest you lead us out, lest you teach us by your word how it is possible. So come, Holy Spirit, speak to us again. Bind our hearts again to one another through you and teach us what it is, like you lived, to lay down our lives for the sake of those around us. We worship you this morning together as that first act. Jesus, it's in your name we pray.

0: coming weeks, I'm going to try to give you some of the passages where we're working through. But maybe it'd be helpful this week if you just read through Genesis. Start at chapter 12 and read through the end of the book and pay attention to the consequences, what happens in these families. And I'll have to be careful here not to preach a whole nother sermon. But, you know, you get to the end of Genesis and you have this family with favoritism and multiple wives and servants and conflict because of it, and brothers who sell their brother off into captivity. And then what do you have in this story? Another famine and a family who goes down to Egypt. And you have eventually this whole family, this whole people becoming slaves in this land, in which they begin killing the boys that are born to this people, and in which you'll eventually have plagues that will cast this people out once again to return to the land. It's fascinating to follow this story through the Bible and see that this problem is something God keeps returning to, as we'll see. And as you see these consequences play out, I think the hardest request I have for you over this whole series is just patience, right? This is a big story where God continues to work, where he continues to develop and speak to these people, leading us to all of the fulfillment of his promises. And so the patience to see this story play out and to recognize the way that God is intervening and what his desire is for us as his people, and how by his word and his spirit he can shape us into those things. A remarkable story, but one that takes a lot of patience. And in the end, perhaps what we get most out of these stories is humility. Enough humility to say, our plans often go poorly. Our plans often break down into conflict. Our self-interest often destroys the very things that matter most to us. And so to come to his word in a posture that says, God, what are you really trying to do? What are you really leading us into as your people? And what are you really asking of us? Even if it's a long story to get us to that point, to be at that point of saying, not my will, but your will be done. What are you asking of me as a man, of a woman, in this place and in this family and in this church and in this time? It requires an immense amount of humility, supernatural, Holy Spirit-given humility to be able to do that in the times we live in. But perhaps these stories are path into doing it by patience. Can we just make that our prayer, that the Lord would continue to guide us deeper into his word and deeper into what he has for us? Heavenly Father, we do pray that you would lead us by your spirit, that you would teach us to be people of great humility, that you would make us patient with your word. God, how quick we are to make it about us, to jump to our own conclusions. God, our desire is to know your word and to do your word. Our desire is to live genuinely as your people, led by your spirit. And so I pray you would guide us into your truth, and that by your truth, we would live as your people in this world, living out your kingdom. And that it would bear witness to this world, that by your spirit and by your word, we would live in such a way that would be so unique in this time and in this place we find ourselves in. That by your word and your spirit, your gospel, something would be possible in us that is not possible on our own, to love one another. God, we only know of that love because you have loved us first. That God, it's by understanding your gospel, the way in which that you have come to us and sacrificed for our good long before we called out to you, that by this love we begin to understand what it is to love one another, and that to receive your sacrifice requires this humility, requires this dying to self that positions us to now love one another. So I pray you would lead us. God, for each of us, give us wisdom. Lord, for each of us where we have questions, let it be your word and spirit that guides us. And with humility, let us hear what it is your spirit says to us, that we might be faithful to your word, and that it might be a witness. This promise so long ago to Abraham, that through this story, all nations would be blessed, that we not only find ourselves in the midst of that blessing, but we carry that word and that promise ourselves to bear witness to this world, to the families of earth today as well. And I pray that who we are as men and women, as you created us and called us, would be a part of that witness. So lead us again. Teach us to read your word with wisdom and with humility, that we may find your truth in it. Jesus, we ask these things again today in your name. It's in your name we pray. Amen. I leave you with those words from Romans chapter 15. May the God of endurance and encouragement grant you to live in such harmony with one another, in one accord with Christ Jesus, that together you may with one voice glorify the God and Father of our Lord Jesus Christ. God's people said, amen. Amen. It was good to worship with you this morning. Go again in that endurance and encouragement.
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1: Henry Thoreau wrote, "None are so old as those who have outlived enthusiasm." Isn't it wonderful to be around an enthusiastic person whose years are multiplied compared to yours? Isn't it great to see them have goals and vision and dreams and pursuits that have them excited from the time they awaken until a late going to bedtime?
2: There's a verse tucked into the middle of Job's story, one he spoke long before he understood where his suffering would lead. He said it while defending himself to a friend, never imagining how it would read once the whole story unfolded. Today on Insight for Living, Chuck Swindoll invites us back to Job chapter 23, just one verse to be seen through new eyes. As we near the end of this remarkable journey, we'll discover that endurance isn't merely surviving the hard road. It's what we become along the way. Chuck begins with prayer.
1: We're reminded of the psalm, our Father, that says, "Those who sow in tears shall reap in joy." And as we witness the reaping of Job in his joy, we thank you for the memory of the journey. We thank you for your faithfulness to this man of endurance, even when things got terribly thin and the series of tragedies seem only to increase and multiply. You were there. You were there all the time, and you faithfully watched over him. Thank you also, Father, for your goodness and equity. You are not unrighteous to forget our work and labor of love. Thank you for rewarding even as you afflicted. There are some today going through a time of testing. The days are thin, the nights seem long, and the hope at times is like the morning fog that quickly passes away. And I pray that you will minister to those who are today struggling with issues in their own lives, perhaps in relationships that aren't as they should be, work not as fulfilling as anticipated, dreams dashed, sorrows many. Pray that you will show us from this brief time together that you have a long view in life and you see us as what we are to become, not simply as what we are. Thank you for proving yourself faithful to a man like Job. Thank you for those who watch over us in the military. Today we remember them again, as well as our president and those who give him counsel. We pray, Lord, that we'll be reminded that you are in charge of the events of this world. Give us the capacity to grasp the mystery of your will, the strangeness of allowing evil and wrong to continue for a period of time, as even through that you're working out your plan. Deliver us from taking our cues from the media. May we hear your word as more eloquent and significant than any other voice that crosses our attention. Thank you for the lengthened study of this great man who occupies a central place in the book, the Bible. Thank you for lessons learned, and we pray today we'll be especially keen and sensitive to learn from his later years, even as we have learned from the earlier ones. And now our gifts, which come from the occupation you have given us, the money we've been able to earn, how grateful we are for good health, for strong bodies and minds that allow us to earn a living. We give today, as we have sung to you, gratefully and joyfully and generously. In the precious name of Christ, and all God's people said, Amen.
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1: Before you get to chapter 42, let me have you look at chapter 23 once again. Just one verse. I wonder if Job remembered saying this to his friend Eliphaz while defending himself in his third reply. Job 23, verse 10. Look closely. You'll see it through new eyes now that you see how the story has led to Job's recovery. Back when his body was covered with sores, back when his friends were against him, family had gone away, children had died, he was bankrupt, sitting in a garbage dump at the outskirts of the city, Job still has the temerity to say, he knows the way I take. When he has tried me, I shall come forth as gold. Look at that. The H is capitalized. It's referring to the living God. Job makes three statements of faith, even in the midst of his suffering. One, I know that God knows my situation. He knows the way I take. Second, I believe it is God who is testing me when he has tried me. And third, I believe that after the trials have ended, I will emerge a better man. There will be gold-like blessings that will come from this affliction. I find when I get to the 10th verse of this last chapter of his book that it begins to list for me no less than four great rewards that came his way. Four gold-like blessings from the hand of God. And I enumerate them for us so that you might take hope where you find yourself today. Now, your rewards will be different because our trials are different. The blessings that come your way ultimately will not be the same as Job's necessarily. But these are his, and you will have yours. Take heart. The first of the four blessings I find in verse 10 and verse 12 of Job 42. Job's possessions are doubled. The Lord restored the fortunes of Job when he prayed for his friends. And the latter part of the verse explains what that means. The Lord increased all that Job had twofold. There are times I don't take a verse absolutely literally, but this is one of those I do. I think literally, because of what's said in verse 12, everything doubled. Perhaps his land as well as his possessions. Perhaps a larger home was able to be built rather than the one they lived in before. But we are told specifically of the multiplication that occurred over the passing of time with his animals. The Lord blessed the latter days of Job more than his beginning. Job increases, multiplies enormously. He has come forth as gold, having been tested. Now, there's a second blessing that comes in verse 11. His relatives and friends emerge. Job looks up and he's surrounded by all his brothers and it repeats it, all his sisters. Interesting, they're never mentioned until now. They weren't around when his time was troubled. Or were they? You don't know that, nor do I. But if they were, they said nothing, and their names are never recorded, nor are their words recorded in the first 41 and a half chapters of the book. But now they come. all his brothers, all his sisters, all who had known him before. You know who I would include? Because they're now forgiven, Eliphaz, Bildad, Zophar, and Elihu. Why not? They're not blacklisted, are they? Because they didn't do the right thing or say the right thing at a time when they too were confused. They're forgiven. If I read correctly, verses 7 through 10, Job even prays for them, and they're restored. So why not be a part of the family reunion? Notice what these people did when they came. They came to him, and they ate bread with him in his house, and they consoled him, and they comforted him for all the adversities that the Lord had brought on him. What a great family reunion. I love it that they comforted and consoled him. Maybe he had a few scars remaining from the sores. Maybe you could tell him about the night he lost all hope of being able to make it. Those are kind of stories that make a family reunion deeper and meaningful. And I notice also, as you have, that each one gave him one piece of money and a ring of gold. Isn't that intriguing? Maybe this was early on and he hadn't yet begun to build back his business, and maybe they wanted to participate in helping him get back on his feet. Remember, he's lost it all. Maybe he had to take all of the rings he had before and sell them to live on it. And they wanted to be sure he had a few nice things as well. Maybe they were housewarming gifts, welcoming him to a new home that he had just built. And they were all happy for him. Men and women, in a fast-paced world like ours, it's easy to lose your roots. It's easy to live just for yourself. He stays in touch, and they stay in touch with him. They had a lot to talk about. You know who had a lot to talk about? Is Job and his wife. In many a home where physical affliction hits hard, there's a separation that occurs. Distance is built. Some marriages can't make it. And the wife goes one direction and the husband drifts another. You got to hand it to Job and his wife. They stuck it out. They pulled together. She's not painted in a good light, I'm sorry to say. I think there were great qualities in her. She stays with him all the way through this, as confused as she is, watching her husband dwindle to a shell of what he had once been. Must have been terribly difficult, but she was there. Hey, stick it out. Stay together. You have a child that can't keep up with other children at the school, and there's some brain damage, or there's a problem with some ailment or some lengthening disease that takes its toll. Stay together. Hang in there. She was right there. They had a lot to talk about as they'd turn in at night and be all alone where it was quiet. That brings me to a third blessing that came his way. Job's children are all replaced. Verse 13, he had 7 sons and 3 daughters. Let's say they did, okay? She had a little hand in that. They're both getting up in years, okay? And one day she says to Job, "You're not going to believe this, but I think I'm pregnant." He goes, "Say what?" Let's just say they're both 70, okay? Let's just start there. Here's Job laughing with his wife over the fact she's going to have a baby. Takes some maternity clothes out of mothballs and says, I guess I can fit back into that. And not just once. Not twice. We're talking 10 pregnancies. So for the next 20 more years, they're rearing children again. That'll keep you young, huh? That'll keep you going. I got a funny line, but my wife says, "Don't use that line. It's not nice." So, staying away. I need a nice warm place to stay tonight, so I'm not going to go there. 10 more children. It's okay, you can laugh. It's all right. It's amazing. I mean, it isn't all that pious. There are 10 children. He and his wife were given the ability to reproduce, and regardless of their ages, and we're not told exactly what it is, they get to enjoy the blessings of parenting, get this, with the wisdom of grandparents. Can't beat that combination. How often we have said, I so wish I knew then what I now know. I'd have been such a better parent. Well, they have the chance for a second time around. They don't make the mistakes they made the first time, or many of them. They got 7 boys and they got 3 daughters, and we read a little about the girls here, not anything about the boys. We read their names, Jemima and Kezia and Karen Hapuk. I checked their names. Doesn't seem to be that much significance in their names, but they're given. We're given their names. For example, Karen Hapuk, you might be interested. It means a darkness at the horn of the eye. Isn't that interesting? Like mascara would make the eyes darker. And they named her Karen. It's better than mascara. So it's a good name. Jemima and Kezia and Karen Hapuk. And notice something else about the daughters. Not only their names, but they're lovely. In all the land, no women were found so fair as Job's daughters. Isn't that great? There are a lot of beautiful women in that era, as there are in every era, and there's none more fair than Job's daughters. You know, part of the reason? They were raised right. They were nurtured. The beauty of the scriptures is frequently not just physical, but it is internal beauty. It's the beauty of character. It's the beauty of their person. They had gained from wise parents knowledge that was ahead of their years. In all the land, there was none so fair. And their father, here's the third fact, not only their names and their beauty within and without, but their father gave them inheritance among their brothers. How unusual. But understand, this is before the Mosaic Law. In the Mosaic Law, we read one verse that talks about daughters receiving an inheritance. And Numbers 27, verse 8 says that the inheritance will go to the daughter if there were no sons.

them in 16 and 17. Let's say Job is about 70 by the time the healing comes and the recovery, and he's lived a full life, and now we read that he lives 140 years after this, after the trials, and now he enters, if you will, a second phase of life. And if you add 70 to this, you come up with a 210 years of life. How great that must have been for him. In fact, look at what we read. He saw his sons and his grandsons and great-grandsons. It says four generations. Sons, grandsons, great-grandson, maybe great-great, depending on where the generations would start. It's not clear from this. And then he died. Isn't that a sweet way it appears? He dies an old man and full of days. The message reads, then he died an old man of full life. Living Bible renders this, then at last he died an old, old man after living a long, good life. You know, men and women, not much is said in any circle about those who are aging. It's sort of the overlooked segment of life, even though there are more of this particular category than ever before in our history of humanity. So we linger here long enough to not only have a little fun with it, but to draw some lessons from it. This is a man who has seen a lot of life. It's said of Abraham, he breathed his last and died in a ripe old age, an old man, and satisfied with life, and he was gathered to his people. Probably a reference of joining his people in the afterlife, we would say in heaven. It was said of David, then he died in a ripe old age, full of days, riches, and honor. Job is not dying a struggling, cranky, broken old codger whom no one enjoyed being around. This man is seeing his children, his grandchildren, his great-grandchildren. He is reliving so much of life and passing along so many of the things that he has learned. One of my sources says, the patriarchal formula, old and full of years, is expressive of a completely fulfilled life. What a way to die. Not as we began, living happily ever after. That's not possible. We're on this earth. We still have a sin-cursed nature. We still must deal with a hostile world and nature and others that is less than desirable. But there can be satisfaction. There can be fulfillment. There can be a purpose. As I completed my earlier message to our first morning worship service today, I had an older lady come to me, and she said to me, batting her eyes through tears, she says, I can't remember when a sermon has meant more to me. She said, sometime it feels like folks our age are just forgotten. Let me say to you who have older parents and older family members, remember them. Take care of them. Love them. If they're away, write to them. Continue to nurture that relationship. Age is not kind to the human body. There are things that occur that even those very effective in their earlier years begin to fade. You who are younger have no idea what that feels like. Let's learn from a passage like this the value of helping those who are aging enjoy a more satisfying life. Admittedly, much of it becomes a part of their own source of continuing and satisfaction. No one else can make an individual fulfilled and satisfied. But we can certainly help the journey be a little more enjoyable. There's a Jewish proverb that says, for the ignorant,
old age is as

0: winter. For the learned, it is a harvest. As age stacks up, you find that because you have kept yourself alert and alive, you see life through new eyes. That's why you find yourself saying as an older person, take it easy. It's okay. Don't get too worried. I tell that to one of our sets of kids. They got young kids that are just half nuts at times. And I say, it's okay. Just a stage. It's been going on 4 years, but it's a stage. It's okay. Henry Thoreau wrote, "None are so old as those who have outlived enthusiasm." Isn't it wonderful to be around an enthusiastic person whose years are multiplied compared to yours? Isn't it great to see them have goals and vision and dreams and pursuits that have them excited from the time they awaken until a late going to bedtime?
1: What a fitting place to arrive at the end of Job's long road. Chuck Swindoll reminds us that enduring faith isn't about outlasting the storm. It's about who we become as we walk through it, refined and enthusiastic to the very end. This is Insight for Living. Chuck titled today's message with a question: "And Job lived happily ever after, or did he?" 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Also, we're excited to let you know that Chuck recently sat down with actor and talk show host Kirk Cameron. You probably know that Kirk played the wisecracking teenager in the TV show Growing Pains, and then went on to make Christian films like Fireproof and several excellent documentaries. 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I'm Bill Meyer. 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
2: One night I drank too much and crashed my motorcycle at 70 miles an hour into a mailbox. The motorcycle kept running without me, without handlebars or a muffler, down a ski hill for half a mile where it dug into the ground outside a supper club. The noise drew patrons out who recognized my bike. Somehow they found me and got me to a hospital. I had a shattered kneecap and a fractured arm. I had lain in the ditch asking God to send someone to rescue me, and he did. A week later, my knee developed a staph infection, and the surgeon wanted to amputate my leg. Again, I prayed, asking God to spare my leg, but regardless, I would still follow him. A year later, I was running on my God-given legs. I was a carpenter like my dad, who worked for the Wisconsin Department of Corrections. Dad was my hero after five inmates jumped him, and he beat all five of them. I learned to drink with friends to be near the fun, but I knew my life would be different. I moved to Milwaukee just as the country dipped into recession. I started my own construction company, and after 5 years, it began to prosper. Feeling empty inside, I tried several false religions. Then I started reading the Bible. I sat on a stump in the woods and I read about Jesus, who gave his life to pay for my sins. God saved me and gave me eternal life. I'm Charlie Cook, and I know, if the Son therefore shall make you free, ye shall be free indeed.
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0: 7,874,965,823, give or take a few. That's the approximate population of the Earth. And yet, with that many people in the world, it's still possible to feel all alone. But God doesn't want you to feel all alone. Billy Graham explains.
1: He knows all about you, and he loves you, and he has compassion and tenderness toward you. Whoever you are and whatever you are, he loves you with a tenderness and a compassion. He thinks of you as though you're the only person living. And he's watching you to see what you are going to do about him.
0: You can know God personally when you start a relationship with his son, Jesus Christ. 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And it's from the Billy Graham Evangelistic Association.

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1: My identity confusion began early in life. I began to think of myself as the black sheep of the family. Even in grade school, I talked with the girls instead of playing with the other boys. Hoping to break free, I transferred to a different high school but couldn't escape myself. I misinterpreted Guy's friendship, but instead of being offended at my overtures, he invited me to a prayer meeting. I heard how Jesus would give me life abundantly, and I gave my heart to him that night. A week later, I rebelled against my new faith and decided I didn't need the Lord. I came out of the closet after college and moved to the city, where I immersed myself in the gay bar culture. I worked with a man who constantly praised the Lord for helping him live and work. His spirituality contrasted with my carnal life, and one night as I sat in the bar, I knew the whole place was wrong, and I left to rededicate my life to the Lord. I had a long talk with my co-worker who'd been praying for me. I began going to church with him and his wife. My feminine ways troubled young people in the congregation, but my friend helped them and me overcome their aversion with God's word. Am I truly different now? Yes. The Bible says, "Therefore, if any man be in Christ, he is a new creature. Old things are passed away. Behold, all things are become new. I am not gay, I am straight, set free by the Lord Jesus Christ. Call me Ted, and call me saved. If the Son, therefore, shall make you free, you shall be free indeed."
0: If you would like to be free from the weight of sin by receiving Jesus Christ as Lord and Savior, or maybe you have questions about it, call 1-888-NEED-HIM right now. Free Indeed is a production of Pacific Garden Mission, 1458 South Canal Street, Chicago, Illinois, 60607. 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
1: I read about a woman who tried her driver's test for the 38th time and failed. And perhaps you've tried nearly that many times for a license spiritually, to sit in the driver's seat of your own life. I'm asking you to move over and trust the Holy Spirit to drive and control your life. You can be alive right now physically, but your soul is dead. Your spirit is dead, and you keep searching for something and you can't find it. You'll never find what you're looking for in life till you come to the cross of Christ and are born again. Do you know Christ? Are you sure? God can give you a whole new life, a transformation that you never dreamed existed, if you let Him.
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1: Psalm 27, beginning at verse 12. Do not deliver me to the will of my adversaries, for false witnesses have risen against me, and such as breathe out violence. I would have lost heart unless I had believed that I would see the goodness of the Lord in the land of the living. How many times has darkness tried to whisper these thoughts into your heart and mind? There is no hope. Sometimes it's important to look the devil and his darkness in the face and say these words, Satan, there's no hope for you. Eternal hell is your home. But as for me, I will both live eternally with God and be here to witness his goodness to me while I still live. So take your hopelessness with you into everlasting darkness where you both belong. My future lives in the light of God's truth. It's time to pray.
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2: When the thunder is rolling overhead, when it's dreary and you're weary from the cold and wet, and it feels like the storm is here to stay.

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1: My thirst for alcohol drove me to buy a tavern so others would pay for my booze. A joint full of drunks always includes a few rough ones, but I fearlessly learned to throw them out. A man named Ed threatened to get me, so I carried a gun everywhere. A prominent man in town spoke to me from time to time about the Bible and the evils of drunkenness, and I began to think about selling the saloon. I hated the drunks, the smell, the confusion, and myself. One night, Ed confronted me, forcing my car off the road. Thinking he had a gun, I shot him. The police took me to jail, where I waited in agony because Ed wasn't expected to live. He recovered, though, and a judge dismissed my case. My conscience didn't dismiss it, however. I began to read the Bible, a chapter a day. The more I read, the worse I felt. I finally got down on my knees in the saloon and begged God to get me out of the business. I even quit drinking and smoking. Then I practically gave away the saloon to one of my suppliers. A pastor explained to me that God accepts us not because we clean up our lives, but because of the blood of Christ. We can't earn salvation. After I received Christ, I went to Bible school, and when I learned that Ed lay in the hospital dying, I visited and asked his forgiveness. Because he also knew the Lord by then, he forgave me. Jesus set me free of so many problems, and he'll do the same for you. I'm Bill Morgan. If the Son therefore shall make you free, ye shall be free indeed.
0: If you would like to be free from the weight of sin by accepting Jesus Christ as Lord and Savior, call 1-888-NEED-HIM right now. Free Indeed is a production of Pacific Garden Mission, 1458 South Canal Street, Chicago, Illinois, 60607. 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

0: The way 2020's been, you might think there's not a lot to be thankful for. If so, Franklin Graham has a good reminder.
1: Yes, we're in the middle of the pandemic, but God hasn't left us. He hasn't abandoned us. He is with us, and He's with us every step that we take. And we need to come to God, thanking Him for His mercy, thanking Him for His grace, thanking Him for our leaders, and thanking Him for the salvation that we have through faith in God's Son, Jesus Christ.
0: As Franklin's father, Billy Graham, said,
2: more than any other spiritual or material blessing is the blessing of God's offer of salvation through His Son, the Lord Jesus Christ. Thank you, Lord, for not sparing your Son. Thank you, Lord, for saving my soul.
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1: Because I stood 6 feet seven and did well in sports, I had football scholarship offers when I was 17. I thought I was invincible. One night a friend and I burglarized a house to get money for drugs, and I was arrested. While in jail awaiting sentencing, two preachers came to minister to us. I prayed, but wasn't changed. I was sentenced to 5 years in prison where I hooked up with a white supremacy group and rejected what the preacher taught. I served my time and got out determined to make good. I lived with Mom and worked as a bouncer at a bar. Then I met Angie, a sweet country girl, and we began dating. After we married, I went to church with her. We both worked but spent too much money and got into debt with medical bills when I fell out of a tree. Our daughter was born, but 2 years later, Angie had a miscarriage and became depressed. I had a wrecking business, and financial disaster erupted. In desperation, I started selling meth, which Angie adamantly opposed. Soon I was using meth and left Angie for a girl who was a meth addict. Angie divorced me. I was arrested for cooking meth and sentenced to 40 years. Drugs are a bad trade-off for your life. Finally, I cried out to God, and He saved me. Jesus set me free from drugs and restored my family. I'm Kevin Smith. If the Son, therefore, shall make you free, ye shall be free indeed.
0: If you would like to be free from the weight of sin by receiving Jesus Christ as Lord and Savior, call 1-888-NEED-HIM right now. Free Indeed is a production of Pacific Garden Mission, 1458 South Canal Street, Chicago, Illinois, 60607. 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

0: just then. Oh God, how I need
1: the sparkling lights, the festive music, the get-togethers with friends and family. 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
2: There's no true Christmas spirit in the heart of any man who does not know Christ as Lord and Savior. 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
1: 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That's 855-255-PRAY. We're the Billy Graham Evangelistic Association.

0: The scripture says Jesus went about doing good. He saw a blind man that had been blind from birth.
1: The Bible story Billy Graham shared in 1957 applies to us today.
0: We are blind just as that poor blind man that Jesus looked at that night. We're spiritually blind because the Bible teaches not only do you have physical eyes, but you have spiritual eyes.
1: And when your spiritual eyes are closed, you can't see you're a sinner who needs God's forgiveness. But if you surrender your life to Jesus Christ, He'll open your spiritual eyes to see the truth that God loves you and sent His Son Jesus to forgive you.
0: And I tell you tonight, that can happen to you. Can you say tonight, I can see, I have the joy and the peace that Christ can bring?
1: We can help you find that peace and joy through Christ. 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We're the Billy Graham Evangelistic Association.
2: This is Ken Ham, author of the newly updated and expanded book, One Blood. Many scientists have assumed the very first settlers to arrive in the Americas had to go over the land, crossing land bridges, because they believe ancient man was too primitive to sail to the coast. But now researchers are rethinking this assumption. Many now think the evidence in North and South America suggests some people long ago did sail to the Americas to start new settlements. This fits with what we'd expect from the Bible. Noah and his sons were obviously shipbuilders and might have passed this skill on. Some of the people who left Babel probably left by boat as they began to explore this new world.
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1: My father committed suicide when I was a young man, and I came close to doing the same thing. I was the only son with three sisters, and my early childhood was happy. Dad taught economics at a state university, and we loved to go fishing together. His lameness from a car accident was made even worse when another car broadsided us, crushing his bad leg. From then on, he drank heavily. I was 13, and Dad and I were playing catch in the yard when he fell, breaking his leg again. It had to be amputated. My guilt was unbearable. As he drank more, I drank too. Our home divided into two camps, Mom and my sisters against Dad and me. I refused to hold him accountable and even fixed his drinks for him. Finally, Mom issued an ultimatum. Dad checked into a VA hospital and quit drinking. He became a loving husband and father, but delving into his past troubled him, and he withdrew. Then, one day, he disappeared altogether. We found him dead of a self-inflicted gunshot wound. Although I raged and drank to numb the despair, I managed to graduate with my class and then finish college. But I always felt worthless. 7 years later, consumed with suicidal thoughts, I talked with a pastor who exposed the anger I had at Dad for what he did to us. It was several years later, after attending church and reading the Bible, that I yielded my life to Christ, asking God to save me and forgive me. I'm John Hamm. If the Son, therefore, shall make you free, you shall be free indeed.
0: If you would like to be free from the weight of sin by receiving Jesus Christ as Lord and Savior, or maybe you have questions about it, call 1-888-NEED-HIM right now. 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
1: Psalm 127, verses 1 and 2. Unless the Lord builds the house, they labor in vain who build it. Unless the Lord guards the city, the watchman stays awake in vain. It is vain for you to rise up early, to sit up late, to eat the bread of sorrows, for so he gives his beloved sleep. We are all so prone to worry. Fear for the future causes us to lose sleep, morning and night, all the while adding to an increasing feeling of hopelessness. The good news is that God is at work within us, building and leading us to the future which he has planned for our lives. The heart that trusts in God is the heart that finds the rest it is longing for. If you're tired today, give the work of building your future over to him. It's time to pray.
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2: Death is certain, and you're going to die one day. 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
3: 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Maybe it's because you were turned off by religion. But Billy Graham wasn't talking about religion.
2: 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I'm asking you to come to a person, to Jesus Christ, who loves you. Jesus transcends all religion. He wants to give you a life of adventure.
3: And it begins with a relationship, not religion. A relationship with Jesus Christ, the Son of God. Let the adventure begin. 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And it's from the Billy Graham
4: Evangelistic Association. This is Max Lucado. Ahab and Jezebel were dead. Their son Ahaziah, a chip off the old demonic block, had assumed the throne. He took a fall. Maybe he was paralyzed and in pain. Whatever his malady, he sought relief. Where do you go when you hurt? Some people turn to alcohol, others to opioids, still others to a frenzied schedule. How many turn to Jehovah? Ahaziah could have, but no. Pain drove him to consult a false god, Baal. The most insidious work of the devil is counterfeit religion. Why? The devilish cunning of counterfeit religion is that it mixes in just enough truth to make the lie all the stronger. Satan sold a bag of lies to Ahaziah. Don't let him do the same with you. This is Max Lucado.

for peace in some void. I was trying to blame

0: scripture says Jesus went about doing good. He saw a blind man that had been blind from birth.
1: The Bible story Billy Graham shared in 1957 applies to us today.
0: We are blind just as that poor blind man that Jesus looked at that night. We're spiritually blind because the Bible teaches not only do you have physical eyes, but you have spiritual eyes.
1: And when your spiritual eyes are closed, you can't see you're a sinner who needs God's forgiveness. But if you surrender your life to Jesus Christ, He'll open your spiritual eyes to see the truth that God loves you and sent His Son Jesus to forgive you.
0: And I tell you tonight, that can happen to you. Can you say tonight, I can see, I have the joy and the peace that Christ can bring?
1: We can help you find that peace and joy through Christ. Go to findpeacewithgod.net. We're the Billy Graham Evangelistic Association.
2: This is Ken Ham, author of the newly updated and expanded book, One Blood. Many scientists have assumed the very first settlers to arrive in the Americas had to go over the land, crossing land bridges, because they believe ancient man was too primitive to sail to the coast. But now researchers are rethinking this assumption. Many now think the evidence in North and South America suggests some people long ago did sail to the Americas to start new settlements. This fits with what we'd expect from the Bible. Noah and his sons were obviously shipbuilders and might have passed this skill on. Some of the people who left Babel probably left by boat as they began to explore this new world.
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3: And again, the Lord dealt with me about that. I told you how I was reading the Bible through, underlining in blue, everything to do with healing, health, physical strength, and long life. And I just couldn't believe what I was reading. Because with my background in Europe, and in the Anglican Church, in England particularly, and I have to say that basically, the European attitude to Christianity is it's a kind of outmoded relic from primitive days. It's estimated less than 3% of people in Britain regularly attend any kind of church at all. For people in Europe, by and large, Christianity is a historical relic. It left a lot of churches and abbeys and cathedrals. People go there with a guide and pay so much, and there's a little box somewhere that says, please help us keep this building going. Your gifts are needed. But the average European has no concept that Christianity has got anything relevant to say to us today. And I didn't realize it, but a good deal of that attitude was already in me. My attitude was, well, there are some people who are Christians, but really it's the kind of people who couldn't succeed in life anyhow, and this is their consolation for failure. That's what I thought a Christian was. And I was pretty confident that I was going to succeed and I didn't need a consolation for failure in those days, let me say. So when I read all these remarkable promises of, especially in the book of Proverbs, wisdom, length of days is in her right hand, prosperity is in her left, you will not stumble, you'll live to be a good old age, it'll be health to your marrow, strength to your bones, you'll have abundance, you break forth on the right hand and the left. I thought to myself, you know, I can't be understanding that right. Because it looks as though God really wants me to be happy, successful, and prosperous. I thought, you know, that isn't the way religion is. That isn't what religion is. So, after I'd been struggling with this for quite a while, sitting there in the bed, the Lord one time spoke to me, inaudibly but very clearly. He said, tell me, who is the teacher and who is the pupil? I said, Lord, you're the teacher and I'm the pupil. Well, he said, would you mind letting me teach you? And I realized that I was not listening to what God was saying, because I had my own preconceptions of what I thought probably God would have said. And you know, my conviction is the majority of people in our Western culture read the Bible that way. Their ears are stopped. They have their own prejudices and preconceptions and denominational backgrounds, and they are not able to hear what God is saying. God says, if you will listen diligently, if you listen with both ears, there are many of you here this morning that are not living in the fullness of the provision of God. And the main basic reason is you can't even hear what God is saying to you. Maybe you've heard a doctor's verdict, such and such is so, it will never change. You know your problem? You're listening to God with the right ear and to the doctor with the left. Now, I respect doctors. If I go to a doctor, I listen carefully to what he says. But when it's all over, I make up my mind, am I going to believe the human verdict or am I going to believe the divine promise? I worked as a medical orderly for 5.5 years in the British Army. I know doctors well. I worked with them. And I respect the achievements of medical science. But I just want you to know that God is on a higher level than medical science. God says, whatever you ask, I'll do. You ask God for something that doesn't exist. What happens? God says, I'm obligated to create it. There's no alternative. The simplicity of the promises of God. We've got it so confused. And you know the way to eliminate confusion? Start listening to God with both ears. Take a mental fast for a month. Except where it's necessary for your employment, don't read anything but the Bible. You'll miss out on the news. But you'll find at the end of a month, things are much the same as they were now. Every day we think something tremendous is going to happen that's going to change everything, but a month later, although the thing was tremendous, the situation basically is still the same. Take a fast for your eyes. I'm just giving this as a suggestion. Just don't sit in front of the television quite so long, quite so often. Faith cometh by hearing the word of God. It does not normally come by watching television. Now, I say that because there are television programs that can inspire faith. I think there were probably some on the television this morning. And I'm certainly in no sense downgrading those. But basically, what most of you people here this morning need is to take a lot more time listening to God. And I'm not excluding myself from that category. We simply underestimate that God means what He says when He says, if you will very carefully listen to my voice, I'll be your doctor. And you won't have any of these physical problems that came upon the people of Egypt. You know, frankly, most of you sitting here now thinking, that's too good to be true. That's your attitude, really. Now we've got to be reasonable. We've got to be realistic. Let me tell you, there is no more realistic person in the universe than the Holy Spirit. He's far more realistic than we are. We've got all sorts of fads and fancies and prejudices and emotional hang-ups, and the Holy Spirit comes along and tells it like it is. And it's hard for us to receive. I've been praying for God to enable me to accept the Holy Spirit's evaluation of peoples and situations instead of trying to read my thoughts into them. All right, God says, if you will listening to the voice of the Lord your God. Of course, He has to be your God. You have to have a committed relationship with the Lord, or this promise doesn't apply. And you'll do what He tells you to do. And you'll give ear to His commandments. How many of us have dealt with people, and when we tell them what to do, they go off and do what they want to do, you know? And they come back and they say, I did what you told me. You say, I never told you to do that. I asked for 3 carbon copies, not 15. Why didn't they do what you told them? Not because they didn't want to, but because they didn't hear. Why didn't they hear? Because they got their minds already made up what you were going to say. I don't know that God wants me to go much further this morning than just this. If you will listen to the voice of the Lord your God. And believe me, brothers and sisters, I'm pointing my finger at you, but I'm also pointing it at me. Because I realize as I stand here before you that there's a whole lot more in God that is available than any of us are enjoying. And the problem is we don't spend enough time listening to the voice of the Lord. Let me just say one thing about that tree. I believe that tree has a deep meaning. Let me just read to you another passage about a tree. In 1 Peter chapter 2, verse 24. You'll see the word tree occurs in this verse. And again, you'll understand that the tree here is the cross. And you'll realize that it was not a growing tree. I'm sure maybe you've wondered sometimes why the scripture says that Jesus died on a tree. It's because of that use of language which I explained in Hebrew, which is parallel to Swahili, that it's a tree whether it's growing or whether it's cut down. And every time in the scripture I read about a tree, I'm always open for an insight into the cross. And so Peter says here, speaking about Jesus, he, his own self, bore our sins in his own body on the tree, that we, being dead to sins, should live unto righteousness, by whose stripes ye were healed. That tree is the cross. Let me relate something that happened. When I begin to think about a certain period of my life, my mind tends to go back there. And I mentioned this morning about the time I spent in Kenya, in East Africa. I'm thinking now about a situation while I was there in educational work and also in preaching. I was invited to hold a week of Bible teaching in a certain African village or township, a few miles, about 15 or 20 miles away from where we were living. And I went out every day, 7 days in a row, starting on a Monday, and taught these Africans through an interpreter. And every day, at the end of my teaching, I asked those who were sick and wanted prayer to stand up. And believe me, in Africa there's never any shortage of sick people. I don't think there is in America either. And every day I saw a certain African woman who was blind, who was led to the meeting by a boy. And every time I said, "Will those who are sick and want prayer stand up?" she stood up. And every time after prayer, she was still just as blind as before we prayed. So the last morning, which was a Sunday, I was on my way to the final meeting, and I was meditating on what I would preach about, and I decided I'd preach on 1 Peter 2:24. This verse I've read to you, which to me, in a sense, is the very heart and core of the gospel message. And then I thought to myself, now most of the people I'm preaching to are illiterate. They can't read or write. How will they ever understand anything so profound as this truth? And the Lord began to speak to me, and he said, the things in that verse are just the things these people do understand. They're the things they have to live with. Sickness, pain, death, life. That's their life. When you get into some other area, they can't follow you. But in this area, they can. Now, I've memorized this scripture out of the King James years and years ago. And so, the Lord said to me, while I was driving the car, why don't you check on the number of syllables in each word in that verse? You know what I discovered, and you can check for yourself. In the King James Version, there are 23 words in that verse. 19 are words of one syllable. 3 are words of two syllables. And there's one word of three syllables, which is the word righteousness. God said to me, there isn't anything that could be simpler than that. It isn't simplicity that's the problem. It's confusion. Now let's listen to what it says. He himself, Jesus, bore our sins in his own body on the tree, that we, being dead to sin, should live unto righteousness, by whose stripes or wounds ye were healed. Notice that last statement. Every word is a monosyllable. by whose wounds you were healed. Anybody can understand it. It's not understanding it that's the problem, it's believing it. Well, let me tell you what happened. I arrived there that final Sunday morning. Being a Sunday, there were more people available. There were too many for the church, so they moved out onto a grassy hillside, and I spoke there. Preached on this text, did the same thing at the end, said, "Those of you who want prayer for healing, stand." Closed my eyes, prayed just the same kind of prayer. I knew that blind lady was there. I saw her stand up. When I opened my eyes, you know what I saw? I saw her walking forward on her own to show the people that she'd been healed. Praise God. I cannot say how much I respect a woman who would stand up every time, seven times in a row, and not stop because nothing happened the first six times. I would have stopped. I was almost sorry to see her stand up, but God honored her faith. Praise the Lord. Now, that's the tree. That's where it all happened. That's where every human problem was resolved once and for all. God doesn't have a lot of different answers to our problems. He's got one answer. It's the cross. That resolves the relationship between God and man. It resolves the relationship between man and man. It solves our spiritual problems, our physical problems, our financial problems, our emotional problems. They're all solved at the cross. Jesus took our sicknesses, he bore our infirmities, he became poor with our poverty that we might be rich with his wealth. He endured our rejection that we might have his acceptance. He died our death that we might have his life. He bore our griefs that we might have his joy. Every human problem that has ever happened is solved through the cross. If we believe. Now go back to that incident in the history of Israel. They've arrived at the water. They're thirsty. They're discouraged. Things seem to have gone wrong. When they stoop to drink of the water, it's bitter, and that's the worst disappointment of all. We've been better to have no water at all than have water that you can't drink. But one man prays. God says, there's a solution. Take that tree, throw it into the water. And the tree thrown into the water made the water sweet. To me, that's a picture of human life. I don't care who you are, how educated, how wealthy you may be, and there are probably not many too extremely wealthy people here this morning, but if there are, please know you're accepted. We won't turn you away. But whoever you may be, and whatever your background, if you're more than 20 years old, I'll guarantee that you've come to a place where you wanted to drink, and the waters were bitter. Isn't that right? People sometimes think that childhood is such a happy time in your life. Well, thank God for those who are happy. But I'll tell you, because of my particular family situation and maybe my personality, I endured some tremendous inner conflicts and agonies before I was 15 years old. Loneliness, bewilderment. In Europe, in England, and many, most other European countries, on Sundays, even now, the church bells ring. It's a familiar sound all over the country. And you know, I can remember as a boy not older than 10, I dreaded the ringing of those church bells. You know why? Because somehow, in a way I couldn't define, they spoke to me about something in life that was missing in my life. They spoke to me about eternity. And somehow, I knew that whatever they were saying, I wasn't ready for. They brought a kind of melancholy over my soul every Sunday morning. Now, I only relate that because you don't have to be very old before you've tasted waters that you wish you could drink, but you find them bitter. Isn't that true? If I were to ask, and I'm not going to, how many people here have never come to a place in their life where the water they drank was bitter, there wouldn't be many that would raise a hand. But I want to tell you, God has a remedy. The remedy is the cross. It's in what Jesus did on the cross on our behalf. He resolved every human problem. Some of the declarations of Jesus are so sweeping, he either had to be the Son of God or a lunatic. There was nothing in between. Come unto me, all you that labor and are heavy laden, and I will give you rest. Nobody ever proved him wrong. To me, that proves he was the Son of God. He made the most sweeping assertions, and no one ever proved him wrong. He never said a thing that he didn't deliver on. He never exaggerated. He never held out false hopes. He never painted unreal pictures. One of the cries of the current generation is, tell it like it is. To me, that's the most sweetest words that a preacher could ever hear. Tell it like it is. Because the message of the gospel tells it like it is. It tells man what he is, what his problems are, how desperate his need is. And it doesn't spare his feelings or his pride, but it comes up with an answer that works. And I thank God for the cross. I think I understand a little of what Paul meant when he said, God forbid that I should glory save in the cross of our Lord Jesus Christ. Paul was a highly educated, very intelligent man. But he said, I'm not going to talk about my education, my religious background, my racial inheritance. The only thing I want to boast about is the cross. Because that's the place where every human problem is resolved.
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5: When I was a boy, my sister and I held funerals for dead birds. She sang and I preached the graveside service. I made up my mind to be a preacher, but I focused on the externals instead of on the heart. Watching my folks struggle at farming through the Depression, I lost my dream of preaching. We moved to town where my older brother began playing for dance bands. He made some money, so I joined him. In time, I started going to church steadily, and they let me direct the choir. One day I heard an evangelist, and my heart was convicted by sin. But no one explained salvation, so I wasn't saved. I took extension courses from a seminary in the East and was licensed to preach. At my first pastorate, I had to buy sermons from the outgoing pastor. I didn't know what I was talking about when I preached. But I married one of the young women in my congregation. Then I was called to pastor a church in a small town in Montana. One of the men in the congregation was a rancher who knew the Bible better than I did. His favorite topic was the second coming of Christ, so I decided to preach a sermon on that subject. Well, the next day he showed up at my house with two Bibles, and he let me know where I had gone wrong by showing me verses of Scripture he had marked. I studied the Bible he left and came to see how lost I was. I asked Jesus to come into my heart, and he completely changed my preaching. Now I share the gospel. I'm Joe Arnett. If the Son, therefore, shall make you free, you shall be free indeed.
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0: 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No, that distinction, says Billy Graham, goes to this decision. What will you do with Jesus Christ?
3: 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That means that he has total authority in the totality of your life, in every phase of your life.
0: It also means you'll live with him in heaven when you die. Would you like to know more about making Jesus Lord of your life? 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That's 855-255-PRAY. We're the Billy Graham Evangelistic Association.

are the great physician, and we come before you today to request healing. We pray that we and those we love be healed from pain, fear, and uncertainty. You are the great Redeemer, and we petition you for our release from the prisons of personal pain, suffering, and sickness. Release us from the bondage of bitterness and dungeons of depression. Tear down the walls of loneliness and isolation. When we feel chained by our circumstances, elevate our spirits so that we may sing songs of praise to you. We don't fear because of our future, but we do commit our lives to you and those that we love into your hands each day. In Jesus' name, amen.

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1: I was in trouble from an early age. Dad owned a bar in Milwaukee, so that gave me acceptance in gangs and a reputation with the police. Once I was even caught bringing a gun to class. But I was not punished in spite of all the trouble we got into. I always ended up with probation while my friends received prison sentences. That only taught me I could get away with anything. And eventually, anything included dealing, then stealing drugs, and hustling scams, just to name a few. I had a period of temporary success singing in bars, but alcohol abuse made me forget the words to songs. Blackouts came often, and finally I lost everything I had gambling on the horses. On July 4th, 1962, I stumbled into a rescue mission in Stockton, California. I was thirsty and hungry. But what I found out was that I had a deeper spiritual hunger and thirst. The mission director spent several days showing me how Jesus Christ could fill that spiritual void, and in doing so, God would make me into a new person. I sure needed my life changed, so I asked Jesus to forgive my sins and be my Savior. The change was so dramatic that I went from stumbling into missions to eventually becoming the director of a mission, pointing other wandering souls to the real answer in life. I'm Mickey Coleman. And if the Son therefore shall make you free, ye shall be free indeed.
0: If you would like to be free from the weight of sin by receiving Jesus Christ as Lord and Savior, call 1-888-NEED-HIM right now. Free Indeed is a production of Pacific Garden Mission, 1458 South Canal Street, Chicago, Illinois, 60607. 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

0: Susan grew up in a Christian home, but turned away to a life of drugs, sex, and rock and roll. Then one night she saw Billy Graham on television.
1: I remember feeling that no way could I ever imagine happiness or have happiness or joy in my life. And I just remember that moment being on my knees and crying out. And all that disappeared within that moment quicker than a snap, and it was just gone. And I remember crying, but at the same time laughing in this joy. And it just amazes me that, why me? You know, like, of all the people God could have chosen. It's just so amazing, and God is just so awesome.
0: The answers you are searching for can only be found by faith in Jesus Christ. We're the Billy Graham Evangelistic Association. For a free booklet on what it means to have a relationship with Jesus Christ, call us toll-free at 866-JESUS-CARES or click Billy Graham.

0: It's time to pray with Pastor Carter Conlon.
1: John chapter 6, beginning at verse 9. There is a lad here who has 5 barley loaves and 2 small fish, but what are they among so many? Then Jesus said, "Make the people sit down." Now there was much grass in the place, so the men sat down in number about 5,000. And Jesus took the loaves, and when he had given thanks, he distributed them to his disciples, and the disciples to those sitting down, and likewise of the fish, as much as they wanted. In this story, when Jesus took the little in his hands and gave thanks, thousands were fed with it. Today, why don't you thank God that with the little in your hand, and knowing the heart and promises of God, that he can still multiply the little you feel that you have and feed many with it? That is the wonder of God. It's what makes this life both joyful and supernatural. It's time to pray.
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1: I was born in the Philippines into a life of privilege and luxury. As the youngest of nine, I was spoiled and self-centered in spite of a mother who kept us in line. I went to college in California where I read metaphysical books that led me down a path of self-destructive behavior. When I went home during winter vacation, my mother had become zealous for Jesus, a real turnoff for me. After 2 years of college in States, I moved back to the Philippines where I pursued a career in entertainment. I made it big and my new life was filled with immoral affairs. Drugs were never a problem with me, but lust was. Lust ended a budding relationship with a girl I cared about named Maria. Against my better judgment, I agreed to attend a Bible study with a friend, and there I faced the truth that God sent his only son, Jesus Christ, to die for my sins. I embraced the truth and prayed to receive him as Savior. My mother was thrilled because God had answered her prayers, but my struggles with drinking and lust continued after I moved to Singapore. I wrote to Maria, who had also given her life to Christ, and she helped me with Bible verses. But I had to choose between the world and Jesus. 2 years after my salvation, I left the world of entertainment to follow Christ. I'm Ken Taylor, and I have never regretted that decision because Jesus has filled me with peace and joy. If the Son, therefore, shall make you free, you shall be free indeed.
0: If you would like to be free from the weight of sin, by receiving Jesus Christ as Lord and Savior. Or maybe you have questions about it. Call 1-888-NEED-HIM right now. 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

0: thousands of Christians are enjoying the spiritual benefits of knowing Christ, but are doing little to share Christ with others.
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0: 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Christianity is a religion of action. Today, all around us are thousands who are prone and helpless spiritually. They need our help. I beg of you Christians today, this gospel that is the only hope of the world at this hour, let's share it. 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
2: For years, I called myself the Chosco Kid, Seeker of Truth. 2 years into college, I started traveling. My first trip took me through Europe. Then I returned to Chicago and drove a cab for a while. From there, I hitchhiked my way to San Francisco and up to Alaska, where I met Judy, a fellow traveler and student of philosophy. We investigated the occult with the help of drugs. Then she went to Israel, landed in jail for drugs, and wrote me a letter saying, "I've read the Bible and I believe Jesus is the Messiah. You're the one who was seeking the truth, but I'm the one who found it." I decided to go to Israel and take her with me to India, where I could sit at the feet of a guru. So I left Alaska and got as far as Santa Cruz, where I hooked up with a man who proved to be a good friend. When we got to the Mardi Gras in New Orleans, my stupidity got me arrested, and he stood up for me in court. Alone, I traveled back to Vancouver, looking for a non-existent ship to Israel. Then I hitchhiked across Canada to Nova Scotia. No ship there either, so I went back to Chicago. Finally, I earned enough to buy a Bible that I read constantly and flew to Scotland. From there, I worked my way to Israel. Judy was gone, but her Christian friend shared Christ with me, saying, "Jesus is the way, the truth, and the life." My long search ended when I invited Christ into my heart. I'm Bill Wellesian, and if the Son therefore shall make you free, you shall be free indeed.
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3: I want to taste more of what is true and live like I've got nothing to prove. 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
3: Now, God is not a bargaining God. You must do business with him on his terms. 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

0: How did we get to the Americas? This is Ken Ham, author of the newly updated and expanded book, One Blood. Many scientists have assumed the very first settlers to arrive in the Americas had to go over the land, crossing land bridges, because they believe ancient man was too primitive to sail to the coast. But now researchers are rethinking this assumption. Many now think the evidence in North and South America suggests some people long ago did sail to the Americas to start new settlements. This fits with what we'd expect from the Bible. Noah and his sons were obviously shipbuilders and might have passed this skill on. Some of the people who left Babel probably left by boat as they began to explore this new world.
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0: From the files of Unshackled, Pacific Garden Mission presents Free Indeed.
1: If you knew that I had been committed to state hospitals 15 times and also served time in jail, you'd probably shy away from me. But not if you knew the truth, and that's what I want you to hear. I met my father only once, and mother was an alcoholic. So I learned to steal as a child to feed my little sister and me. Stealing put me in a boys' home, but at least I finished 7 grades of school there. At 16, I went home to live with my mother. But she died a year later of alcoholism. I joined the army and served in Korea, Germany, and France. I was 21 when I took my first drink, and from then on, alcohol became a crutch. Once I got in a fight in a bar with a plainclothes policeman, and for that I spent 6 months in jail. Another time I got so drunk I walked into a furniture store and fell asleep on a bed in their storefront window display. That's what sent me to the state hospital. But each time I was released, hallucinations caused by drinking sent me back to the hospital again. Walking one day in Baltimore, I turned a corner and bumped into a man who started talking to me about Jesus. I listened and then prayed with him to receive Christ. God took that simple but sincere prayer and began changing my life. He took the bottle and gave me a Bible. He took an empty life and gave me a wife and a love for telling others about Jesus, who set me free. I'm Nathaniel Johnson. If the Son, therefore, shall make you free, you shall be free indeed.
0: If you would like to be free from the weight of sin by receiving Jesus Christ as Lord and Savior, or maybe you have questions about it, call 1-888-NEED-HIM right now. Free Indeed is a production of Pacific Garden Mission, 1458 South Canal Street, Chicago, Illinois, 60607. 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
1: What does the Apostle John mean when he says the reader of the book of Revelation will be blessed? We will talk about it.
2: Jesus is coming again. We never want to put a date on it. We want to be careful not to be too definitive in terms of dates. But we are told in Scripture we should know the signs of the times. Luke 21:11 says there will be an increase of earthquakes and pestilence and tossing of the waves of the sea, meaning tsunami. So these are birth pains. These are things that are pointing to the end times. But what we see around us in our world is not necessarily the events of Revelation yet, but God wants us to be prepared. God wants us to know some of the signs of the times, to be ready, to be looking, to be eagerly expecting the second coming of Jesus.
1: Welcome to Understanding the Times Radio with Pastor Josh Schwartz and Ken Michael, Radio for the Remnant, brought to you by Olive Tree Ministries, a ministry founded by Jan Markell. In our program, Pastor Josh talks to Pastor Gary Hamrick of Cornerstone Chapel, Leesburg, Virginia. Pastor Gary just wrote a new book, Standing on the Edge of Eternity, The End Times According to Revelation. Should the believer study the book of Revelation?
3: I'm breaking with my tradition here to answer a question about the book of Revelation, which I usually don't do because my basic understanding of Revelation is that a lot of people get in a lot of trouble, including Christians, and we win in the end. I mean, those are the things that I'm really certain about the book of Revelation. Other than that, there's lots of variation. But the question here is the book of Revelation, or does it describe a literal event? That's the way the question was put to me, and there's a vagueness in it. So let me answer it two ways. It does describe a literal event in the sense that if you take the book of Revelation as a whole to describe the end of the world, where Jesus returns and the problem of evil is solved and the goodness is restored to the world and there's a whole new heavens and new earth, that event is going to happen. Now, does it happen literally the way the words throughout the book of Revelation describe it? And the answer is clearly not, because there are no dragons that are going to be falling from the sky. There are no lampstands that are going to be put out. There are no bowls of things being tipped out, the bowls of wrath, etc. This is figurative language to describe something that is literally true. Now, trying to figure out what exactly those figures of speech are describing, that's difficult.
4: Welcome to Understanding the Times Radio, the program founded by Jan Markell. I'm Pastor Josh Schwartz, and my co-host Ken Michael is traveling, and please remember him in your prayers. Now, this week, we will discuss the importance of studying the whole Bible, even the difficult and often neglected book of Revelation. My guest has recently released a new book entitled Standing on the Edge of Eternity, The End Times According to Revelation. You can find that in our online store at olivetreeviews.org. Pastor Gary Hamrick, welcome back to the program.
5: Thanks, Pastor Josh. It's good to be with you again.
4: Now, Gary, for those of our listeners that are not familiar with you or your ministry, can you give us a little bit of a background about how the Lord has called you to ministry and how you're ministering in the here and now?
5: So 34 years ago now, my wife and I were part of a startup church here in Leesburg, Virginia called Cornerstone Chapel. And the Lord has just done his work, lest we labor in vain. The Lord has built his church. And so we've just been in awe over the last 34 years to see what God has done. And our church is on the outskirts of the nation's capital. So this is where God has planted us, just on the outskirts of the swamp. And he's given us a lot of opportunities to try to make an impact in this part of the world for the glory of God, for the sake of the kingdom.
4: Praise God for your faithfulness, and thank you for standing in these dark days in that very difficult place. Now, in that clip, we heard Greg Kokel, in essence, say to be very careful when reading and interpreting the book of Revelation. Now, I would agree with that. But he also seemed to imply that he tends to shy away from the book of Revelation. Is that how followers of Jesus should approach the final book of the Bible?
5: It's not, but I think that he probably expresses the sentiment of a lot of people. I hear how overwhelming the book of Revelation is to people. It's pretty daunting. And so therefore, folks are reluctant to really dive into the book. That's in part why I wrote this book, Standing on the Edge of Eternity, is because I want to try to take the fear of the book of Revelation out of the equation so that people can really dive into this book, because it's an incredible book that the Lord has given us, the revelation of Jesus Christ through the pen of the Apostle John. But many people are not diving into it because they're fearful of it. It's a lot of information. It's overwhelming. I say to people, sometimes when you read the book of Revelation, it's like drinking out of a fire hose instead of a garden hose. Yeah, I'm excited about helping people to dive more and more into the book of Revelation.
4: Praise God. And I think it's interesting that you brought that up with the people's hesitancy. Before I worked at Olive Tree Ministries, I was a senior pastor at a small church in Western Colorado, and I took on the daunting task of teaching through the book of Revelation. And this is a very traditional Southern Baptist church. And what's fascinating is the people, for the first 3 or 4 weeks working through the book, it was almost as though you could hear a pin drop, because they just didn't know how to react to it. And it seems like you're getting very similar responses. Now, why do you think that is?
5: In part because the figurative language that John uses can sometimes be confusing for people. I try to tell people, look, you have to remember John's writing in the first century, and he is seeing way into the future. And so he is trying to describe events. He's trying to describe scenes. He's trying to describe cataclysmic activity using language restricted to the first century. So I kind of equate it sometimes like if George Washington had been handed a cell phone, how would he describe that? And searching for language to describe things, it's very difficult when you're talking about something into the future. So I think people's reluctance has to do a lot with that. There's a lot of figurative language, but it is a literal book with literal events that are speaking about the future. And that's why it's important for us to read, because God has given us a glimpse into things that are to come. And by and large, with a couple of exceptions, the book of Revelation is all about future events. So we need to be ready for what is coming. And God has graciously given us a glimpse into that future.
4: Amen and amen. Praise God for that explanation, because it is a book that literally reveals God's heart and God's character to those who will read it. So with that in mind, as you've studied and taught and written a book now on the book of Revelation, what would you say that the book has revealed to you about God's faithfulness or his character? What stood out the most?
5: That's a great question. God is a God of order, and God is a God of detail. As I was going through Revelation, putting things together for a book, it forced me to look at the details and how very detailed God is about this whole thing. It's not like some whimsical idea of, oh, Jesus is coming again and the earth is going to get really dark before he returns and then there's a new heaven, a new earth. It's not a generic story. It's a very specific story with great details. And so the more I dug through it, the more I realized the richness of the details that God has given us so that we can be ready. Now, again, sometimes the fault of the church is that we look at the details and we try to interpret every single thing through every single detail. And sometimes, again, we have to pull back a little bit and realize that some of the language is figurative, describing literal events. And so there can be too much human interpretation. Well, this must mean this and this must mean that. And that's fine for discussion. That's fine for gentle debate, but we can't get stuck in the weeds. We have to see the overarching purpose. God is giving us a glimpse into the future because he wants to wake up an unbelieving world, because he wants to shake up the nation of Israel, because he loves the Jewish people, he's not done with them.
4: Amen.
5: And because he wants to ultimately make up the kingdom of God. So by the time you get to the end of Revelation, the kingdom of God, in terms of who belongs to it forever and ever, and who will not forever and ever, it's all settled. And so those are the three reasons why we see the book of Revelation given to us. It's to wake up unbelievers, it's to shake up the nation of Israel, and it's to make up the body of Christ for the ultimate eternal reward with the Lord.
4: That is a great way to break it down. And it's exactly what it does when you study what God is saying. I love the subtitle of the book, The End Times, according to the book of Revelation. When you study it the way that God has written it to us, we are awoken and we are seeing the absolute love of God for the nation of Israel. And we understand that there is right and wrong. There is heaven and there is hell. And God is the one ultimately that lays all of that out for us.
5: My good friend who's now gone to be with the Lord, Dr. Ed Heinzen, I loved what he would always say about Revelation. He said, God has given us the book of Revelation to prepare us, not to scare us. And that's the bottom line.
4: Now, Pastor Gary, the book of Revelation opens very, very personally. Let me just read the first three verses here, and then I'll ask you a quick question. John writes, Revelation chapter 1, verse 1, the revelation of Jesus Christ, which God gave him to show his servants the things that must soon take place. He made it known by sending his angel to his servant John, who bore witness to the word of God and to the testimony of Jesus Christ, even to all that he, that is John, saw. Now, verse 3 says this, blessed is the one who reads aloud the words of this prophecy, and blessed are those who hear and who keep what is written in it, for the time is near. We get three verses in, and John promises, as he's revealing this from God, that by reading, hearing, and keeping these words, you will be blessed. What does John mean by that?
5: The book begins with a blessing, and Josh, I'm going to read the end of the book too, because
4: Please.
5: In Revelation 22, verse 14, it says, blessed are those who do his commandments, that they may have the right to the tree of life and may enter through the gates into the city. The book of Revelation begins with a blessing, and the book of Revelation ends with a blessing. And there are actually a total of seven blessings throughout the book of Revelation, and it's kind of known as the Beatitudes of Revelation. You read the first one, I read the last one, and there are five others in between. And basically what John is saying at the beginning of this book is, you read it, you obey it, there is an intrinsic blessing for all those who heed the words of the book of Revelation. Because in the book of Revelation, besides talking about future events, it gives us an understanding of the character of God, that he is just, that he is mighty, that he is holy, that he is majestic, and that he wants us to walk in holiness as his children. He wants us to walk in obedience. And the book of Revelation had better awaken people to realize God is a just and a holy God. He's a loving father. But you see in Revelation, his wrath is being poured out upon a God-forsaken, Christ-rejecting world. The church is going to be rescued. We're going to be raptured before all that. God has not appointed us to suffer wrath, but to receive salvation through our Lord Jesus Christ. However, this should make every Christian aware of how awesome God is, how mighty and powerful he is, and to obey him and to walk humbly before him. And when we do, there's a blessing attached. So every time I teach through Revelation, I say to the congregation, look, as I read it, I get blessed teaching it. As you hear it and do what it says, you get blessed in the process too. There's just an intrinsic blessing in reading and doing what Revelation says.
4: Now, let's just take that one step further. And how have you tangibly been blessed by reading, teaching, and now writing on the book of Revelation?
5: It has reminded me of the heart of God. The more I've studied through Revelation, I have to give you a little background.
4: Yeah.
5: You know, I got saved when I was 15, and early into my Christian life, I latched on to Hal Lindsey's books, like The Great Planet Earth, There's a New World Coming. And my first introduction to Revelation and things about the end times pretty much terrorized me. The awareness of the second coming of Christ, the Antichrist, the tribulation period, the rapture, all of it instilled fear in me. So the older I've gotten in Christ, as I've studied Revelation, it's gone from fear to anticipation and to a place of being settled in who the Lord is that he's got all this. I can trust him, just anticipating the glorious return of Christ and what the future is going to be for all of us who love the Lord.
4: That is so important, because I do believe that many people approach the book of Revelation with fear and trembling. And I think that's wise at times to recognize the grandeur of it, that there is judgment that's coming, but to turn that fear to an anticipation through the shed blood
5: that's
4: of
5: right.
4: Jesus. Friends, I would encourage you to not be afraid of what's going to take place, but trust in Jesus and understand that you can have this anticipation that you, through the shed blood of Jesus, through your faith in him, can receive eternal life and experience the good that the book of Revelation talks about, not only in the millennial kingdom, but also in the eternal state, chapters 19 through 22. Pastor Gary, as we transition, I want to zone in on one aspect that I think is, for some reason or another, ignored very often in the church, specifically when dealing with the book of Revelation, and that's the millennial kingdom. So if you would, listen to this clip and then we'll get your thoughts.
6: What about the millennium? Multitudes today hold to the belief that there will be a 1,000-year semi-golden age following the second appearing of Jesus Christ. As such, they suppose that they will be resurrected in glorified bodies to once again experience a fallen world, and that for 1,000 years. First, we should note that though Jesus

0: Lazarus would be resurrected on the last day, not prior to a thousand-year semi-golden age. Furthermore, nothing in Scripture suggests that those who have fallen asleep in Christ will return to a fallen earth replete with fallen human beings. The scriptural promise that gave my father peace as he faced a terminal condition in 1997 was that he would return to a restored universe in which there is no more death, or mourning, or crying, or pain, for the old order of things has passed away. As the Apostle John made plain, nothing impure will ever enter the New Jerusalem, nor will anyone who does what is shameful or deceitful, but only those whose names are written in the Lamb's Book of Life. Finally, the number 1,000 is invariably used figuratively. God increased the number of the Israelites 1,000 times. God is keeping his covenant of love to 1,000 generations. God owns the cattle on 1,000 hills. Better is one day in God's court than 1,000 elsewhere. The least of Zion will become 1,000, the smallest a mighty nation. God shows love to 1,000 generations. And 1,000 more examples could easily be added to the list. Of course, I'm speaking metaphorically. In context of the seven-year tribulation of Revelation, mirroring the seven-year tribulation under the Old Testament Antichrist and Antiochus the Fourth Epiphanes, the Apostle John wanted his hearers to have an eternal perspective. Satan will be bound forever 1,000 years, and those who have not taken his mark will rule forever 1,000 years. As such, Satan's defeat is complete, just as the victory and vindication of Jesus' followers is also complete.
1: 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I'm Pastor Josh Schwartz. Now, don't forget, we have a very active online store at olivetreeviews.org. We add new products regularly, and this month we are featuring Standing on the Edge of Eternity by our guest, Gary Hamrick of Cornerstone Chapel, Leesburg, Virginia. Pastor Gary, in that clip, there was a lot to dig into. That was Hank Hanegraaff. He obviously does not believe in a literal thousand-year millennial kingdom. Why do you think that there are so many different views on the millennium?
2: It's interesting. I'm discipling a young man, and he asked me this very question. He said, which one can I trust? There are a few different views of the millennium. You have amillennialism, which is basically it's all symbolic, that it's not to be understood and interpreted literally, the thousand years. One of the biggest problems with the amillennial view is they believe that Satan is bound currently. And just look around you, Satan is not bound. This is not the millennial kingdom. The post-millennial view is the idea that Jesus comes back at the end of this golden age where the church just gets better and better. Christianity becomes more prevalent all around the world. And the problem with that is that the Bible tells us clearly in a few different places, like 1 Timothy 4:1, Matthew 24:10, that there's a great apostasy that happens at the end of the age. So we don't head into a golden age and then Christ returns. Hank Hanegraaff, there are others who do not interpret the Bible as a literal book. They interpret it primarily as a symbolic book or an historical book. In other words, they look at some of the elements and they say, well, the Antichrist was Nero, and the persecution of the early church is what the tribulation was referring to. So they either look at it in an historical lens or they look at it through a symbolic lens. But I'm convinced we should read the book of Revelation through a literal slash futuristic lens, that these are the things that are going to come. And it's interesting in that clip, he said 1,000 years is figurative for things. But let me just read you Revelation chapter 20, verse 6. Here's one of these other beatitudes, a blessing. It says, blessed and holy is he who has part of the first resurrection. Over such the second death has no power, but they shall be priests of God and of Christ and shall reign with him 1,000 years. It's talking about the saints who return with the Lord after the tribulation to establish the millennial kingdom, and that we as saints who come back with him will rule and reign with him for that 1,000 years. It's a literal book. It's a literal 1,000 years. And to me, when people start saying that all this stuff is symbolic, they

0: reduce the meaning of the message. Again, there's a difference between figurative language to describe literal things, but people who hold to a symbolic interpretation of the book of Revelation are going to miss the literal aspect of what he's saying here. And he's saying saints are going to rule and reign with Jesus for 1,000 years. That's the millennial reign. That's the millennial kingdom. So that's what we hold to, a pre-millennial view, that Jesus comes back before the millennial kingdom. Comes back at the end of the tribulation, culminating in the Battle of Armageddon. Mm-hmm. And then Jesus settles that and establishes his throne for 1,000 years in Jerusalem. The new heaven and the new earth is after that. So it's just because we interpret a literal view of the book of Revelation and guys like Hank Hanegraaff don't.
1: Pastor Gary, I always teach, and I'm sure that you teach something similar, that if you're going to symbologize Genesis or the book of Revelation, you're going to do that to every other passage of scripture in between. You're ultimately going to fade towards all of it being figurative or all of it being symbolic, and it is a dangerous thing to say. And so, friends, we have to understand the way that you interpret the Bible is deeply important, and we must be consistent with that. One last question, Pastor Gary. Why do you think, when we have so much blessing coming to us with a literal 1,000-year reign of Jesus on earth with his saints, why do you think so many people either ignore or are ignorant of that beautiful hope of time that we get to have with Jesus ruling and reigning?
0: It's because they are seeing it as a symbolic thing instead of a literal event. But when you look at what will literally be happening during the millennial kingdom, it's not quite heaven on earth. That's the new Jerusalem. But it's going to be much better than the current situation is. I mean, think about it. You can have Jesus ruling and reigning as the supreme king over all the earth from Jerusalem. There's no more presidents, prime ministers, dictators. He is the one ruler. And Satan is bound for that 1,000 years. So there will still be people on earth who have fleshly instincts. It's not like there won't be any sin, but to consider what the world will be like when King Jesus is ruling and reigning, it's just going to be amazing. And why people aren't looking forward to that, or why they think that's only a symbolic thing, is beyond me. But because I believe that the imminent return of Jesus could be at any point, I suspect those of us who are here now will be raptured, or I'm going to die and go to be with the Lord and come back again with him to rule and reign and to serve him in whatever capacity. I'm looking forward to it myself.
1: Amen. And I think we all should be looking forward to it. It's going to be a perfect government where we get to be with our Savior, Jesus. And I just don't understand, other than it's just a demonic, satanic scheme to deceive, distract, and delude the church into thinking this will never take place. Now, Pastor Gary, we're so thankful for our time together. I'm so thankful for this book. I'm encouraged by it. So thank you for equipping the saints. How can people get in touch with your ministry?
0: They can go to our website, cornerstonechapel.net. Teaching library is there. Our resources are there. They can email the church through the website. That's the best way to really get a hold of us.
1: Thank you so much for our time together, Pastor Gary. It has encouraged me.
0: Thank you, Pastor Josh. Always good being with you.
1: Now, how should believers be the best citizens of the nation in which they live? 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
2: I used to be a liar and a thief who was seldom sober, but that's not true any longer, and I'd like to tell you how it happened. I was already an accomplished liar at the age of 10 when my father suddenly went blind. This was during the Depression, and my folks lost their home. I became moody and started drinking in high school. By the time I married Anita, I was leading a double life, concealing the dark side of my nature. However, as my drinking got worse, I had to lie more often to cover my failures and the unpaid bills. One Christmas, I stayed away for 3 days, and when I did go home, I threw all my presents into the furnace. In desperation, I decided to change my life by joining the Navy. I wrote letters to my wife telling her I'd given up drinking, but that was a lie. In 1945, I served aboard a destroyer escort when kamikaze suicide pilots attacked us during a chapel service on deck. I prayed that God would help me stay on the gun and not run from the fight. God answered that prayer and kept me safe as well. After the war, I was just as bad as ever, embezzling money from the job, then borrowing from my old mother to repay the theft. I finally turned to AA because I had to quit drinking or end up in jail. Then I began reading the Bible month after month. All that stood in the way of my salvation was doubt about the virgin birth, but I prayed and God helped my unbelief. What a difference Christ has made in my life, and He'll do the same for you. I'm Carl Aldrich. If the Son therefore shall make you free, you shall be free indeed.
1: If you would like to be free from the weight of sin by receiving Jesus Christ as Lord and Savior, or maybe you have questions about it, call 1-888-NEED-HIM right now. 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

0: Why are you shaking your smartwatch? Isn't it working?
1: I'm just getting my daily steps registered on it.
0: Oh, wait, what?
1: I only actually walked around 5,800 steps today, but you know how you're supposed to get like 10,000 steps? 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

0: From the files of Unshackled, Pacific Garden Mission presents Free Indeed.
1: As long as I can remember, I was enamored with speed, maybe because of my dad's motorcycle. He died when I was 12, and I quit school a year later to learn the toolmaker trade. My first car was a hot rod that I crashed and nearly killed a passenger. In 1932, I was the riding mechanic in the Indy 500. From then on, I wanted to be the driver. I won 21 trophies in 1940, and then World War II, with rationing for tires and gasoline, brought an end to racing. As a toolmaker, I was deferred for military service, but my younger brother went to war, and I worried about him. When the telegram came, my grief was underscored by the constant question, "Where is my brother now?" None of my friends had an answer. I remembered the words of my father when I was a child, saying, "The answers are in the Bible, God's word. Read it. You'll learn everything you need to know about life and death." I talked with a friend who read the Bible, and he agreed with my father's advice. He told me to read and reread the Gospel of John, so I did. And I saw my need to be born again and ask Jesus to come into my life. I knew then that my sins were forgiven. I also knew that I had wasted many years going round and around in circles, but going nowhere. I'm Walter Petke, and I know where I'm going now, and I've been busy preparing for that day by telling everyone that if the Son therefore shall make you free, you shall be free indeed.
0: If you would like to be free from the weight of sin by receiving Jesus Christ as Lord and Savior, or maybe you have questions about it, call 1-888-NEED-HIM right now. 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

0: That beloved Christmas carol is based on Psalm 98, and it actually has more to do with the second coming of Christ than it does his birth. But both, says Billy Graham, are reasons to celebrate.
1: Christmas should be a time of renewed hope. Not hope in the status quo, not hope in the Western world, not in your particular political concept, but Christmas hope, Christian hope, hope in Jesus Christ, hope that God is still in the shadows of history, hope that despite our tangled bungling, that God will, as always, bring order out of chaos. The Christmas hope should include the blessed hope that Christ may soon return to set up his kingdom.
0: Learn more about deepening your faith in the all-powerful Christ of Christmas. 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And it's from the Billy Graham Evangelistic Association.

song is based on Psalm 133. We want to enjoy that beautiful anointing of the Holy Spirit that the psalm talks about, which comes when we live together in unity. How good and how pleasant.

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But I find it very hard to say what I feel down in my heart. Really, it's more than words can say. It's just more and more each passing day. I love you, Jesus.

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2: 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Here you won't have to worry about being liked, because the truth is you're already greatly loved by God, and you are called to be part of the great work that He's doing when we gather together to pray. Listen to some of these praise reports from New York. I'm a Christian. Last Monday, 9 days ago, the Lord freed me from the long addiction to drinking alcohol. He healed me quickly from it. I'm free. Jesus did it for me. And from Michigan, God is good all the time. I've been praying for freedom for a while now, and God has healed me, showing me exactly how much He loves me. And they conclude by saying, oh, I feel like shouting. Well, why don't you just go ahead? If He has set you free, let the redeemed of the Lord say so. It's time to pray.
1: You can make a difference. 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
1: My road to self-destruction started with an attitude. My family loved the Lord, and I even wanted to be a minister when I was a teenager. But in my last year of high school, so many things went wrong that I blamed God and turned my back on Him. My grades dropped, my car was totaled by a freak fire, and my girlfriend walked out on me. I quit school and joined the Army in March 1970. Facing combat in Vietnam was tough. I rotated home with a heavy drinking problem. I got married but spent most of my pay on alcohol. When I wrote bad checks, my dad covered them. He told me I needed God back in my life, but my heart was hard. I let alcohol ruin one opportunity after another and kept blaming God. After my father died, I went on a big bender and ended up in Chicago, where I woke up one morning on Skid Row, barefoot with frostbite. I went to Pacific Garden Mission, but didn't want the sermon and left without the shoes. I was hopeless. Suicidal, I drove home that night and called my wife's pastor. He led me in a prayer, rededicating my life to the Lord. But my struggle went on for months as I returned to the bottle and drugs again and again. One day I sat on a window ledge, ready to jump, and cried to God in despair for deliverance. That time I meant it, and God delivered me from alcohol and from the guilt of all my sin. I'm David Buck. If the Son, therefore, shall make you free, you shall be free indeed.
0: If you would like to be free from the weight of sin by receiving Jesus Christ as Lord and Savior, or maybe you have questions about it, call 1-888-NEED-HIM right now. 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

0: It's a great day to study God's Word. Welcome to Through the Bible. I'm Steve Schwetz, inviting you to hop aboard the Bible bus as we continue our journey through God's entire Word. In this study, Dr. J. Vernon McGee reminds us that the Ten Commandments were only one part of the law given to the Israelites. God also gave them social laws and detailed instructions for building the tabernacle. And Dr. McGee brings it all close to home as he explains how the instructions for building an altar relate to believers as well. So grab your Bible, and while you find your place in Exodus, here's the conclusion of Dr. McGee's thoughts on memories that we started last time.
1: May I say that memory can be a very sweet thing. It can be a very wonderful thing. Many of you listening today have a memory that it's very sweet, is it not? Most of us here in California, we came from back east, did we not? Can you remember when you were a young person and lived somewhere in the Middle West? Probably you lived up in Ohio. Maybe you lived down in Kentucky. Or maybe you lived in New England. Or maybe you lived down in Georgia. Or maybe, as I did, in Oklahoma and Texas and Tennessee as a boy. Do you go back to a time in memory of your days at school? You remember the first sweetheart that you had? You remember your mother? You remember your father? You remember those exciting times in the past? You remember when you met your wife or you met your husband? You remember when you proposed? Do you remember the wedding? You remember the birth of the first child? Do you remember when sadness came in, the word of death? My memory is a wonderful thing, isn't it? And as I've been speaking, many of you have gone back in your mind's eye, back over the past to very pleasant days. And yet, some of us have some very horrible things in there also. Now, the child of God ought to also remember. Do you remember before you were saved? How many of you can remember before you were saved? And if you ever get a little discouraged as a Christian, you ought to go back to those days.
0: Yes, remembering how God has worked in our lives is a great way to remind us of why we can trust Him with the future. I can think of several great examples in my own life, can't you? Now let's pray and praise Him as we open His Word together. Heavenly Father, thank You for the work that You've done in the past, the work that You're doing now, and the work that You will do in the future. Help us to trust You in every circumstance. We pray that Your Word reaches far and wide. In Jesus' name, amen. Buckle your seatbelts. We're off to Exodus 20 on Through the Bible with Dr. J. Vernon McGee.
1: Now today, friends, we find that we've come to this 20th chapter, verse 18. Last time we saw the giving of the law, that is, the part of the law that we call the moral law, the moral code, the Ten Commandments. Now, he's not through by any means, because in the next few chapters, in fact through chapter 24, why, we have social legislation. And then we have the instructions for building a tabernacle and Leviticus, the service of it. And that's all part of the law. All goes in one package, by the way. Now I'm reading verse 18. And all the people saw the thunderings and the lightnings and the noise of the trumpet, and the mountain smoking, and when the people saw it, they removed and stood afar off. And they said unto Moses, Speak thou with us, and we will hear, but let not God speak with us, lest we die. Last time we called attention to the fact that the giving of the law is not a beautiful or pretty thing. There are people that think that it is, and they are generally the folk that haven't read very much about it, that it was wonderful that God gave the law on Mount Sinai. Well, it's not presented to us that way here in the Scripture. We saw before the thunderings and the lightnings and the danger that was, and now the people, very frankly, they backed off as far as they can get, and they tell Moses, we're afraid, but we want you to speak to us, but not the Lord. And verse 19, And they said unto Moses, Speak thou with us, and we'll hear, but let not God speak with us, lest we die. Children of Israel didn't think it was pretty. And then verse 20, And Moses said unto the people, Fear not, For God has come to prove you, and that his fear may be before your faces, that ye sin not. You see, the law presented a very high standard. The law of the Lord is perfect. Nothing wrong with the law. And it demands, therefore, perfection. And friends, if you're not prepared to give perfection, you better get on some other kind of standard, a basis, than saying you're saved but keeping the law. Because if you're not perfect, you won't make it. The law is perfect. It demands that. And I thank God that under grace, he'll take a poor sinner like I am. Grace reveals something of the goodness and wonder of our God. Now, he continues on here. Verse 21, and the people stood afar off, and Moses drew near unto the thick darkness where God was. And the Lord said unto Moses, thus thou shalt say unto the children of Israel, ye have seen that I have talked with you from heaven. Ye shall not make with me gods of silver, neither shall ye make unto you gods of gold. Now this is very significant and important thing. Why did God appear in just this way unto the children of Israel? Well, the reason, I think, is quite evident, and it's simply because he wanted to impress upon them that he is the living God, and that the idols around them, and they were idolaters, we'll find that out later, that down in the land of Egypt, all this business of worshiping the creature rather than the Creator. And he's now probably coming closer to these people than he'd ever come before. That's very important here to see. Now, we come to the mention of the altar here. God gives them the commandments, and along with the commandments, there's given an altar. Altars for sacrifice. This is the same thing you have in your bathroom. You have a mirror, and underneath that mirror you have a basin. The mirror reveals that you have a smudge spot on your face, and down beneath is a basin, and you wash your face with the basin. And so there is the mirror. The mirror is this law of God, reveals his standard. But the law is perfect. Man's not perfect, and it reveals that smudge spot. But thank God there's a basin down there, and that's the purpose of the altar. That altar speaks of the cross of Christ and the blood that he shed. Now, notice the instructions concerning this altar, because again, this is the altar they had to use before the tabernacle was made, and it was apparently an altar that everywhere they journeyed, they made one like this. They couldn't take this one with them. The one on in the tabernacle was one that could be transported. Now I'm reading verse 24. An altar of earth thou shalt make unto me, and shall sacrifice thereon thy burnt offerings and thy peace offerings. Now, there's no sin offering here. Why? Well, we'll not get to that till Leviticus, because there could be no sin offering or trespass offering until the law was given. The peace offering reveals that man needs a sacrifice that reconciles him to God, and that Christ did make peace by the blood of his cross. And the burnt offering speaks of who he is, his worthiness, his ability to save. Now, this altar that's to be made of earth was the place they were to sacrifice burnt offerings, peace offerings, thy sheep and thine oxen. In all places where I record my name, I will come unto thee and I'll bless thee. So obviously they made an altar everywhere they went on the wilderness march until the instructions for the tabernacle were given. Now verse 25, and if thou wilt make me an altar of stone, thou shalt not build it of hewn stone. For if thou lift up thy tool upon it, thou hast polluted it. Now, this seems strange to us today. In other words, there would be those that would say, well, let's make an altar of stone. And this man says, I'm an engraver, and I think it'd be nice if we could have it attractive looking and make it appeal and very beautiful looking. Now, here is something. It's a very delicate matter, but it's very important. And there's a great spiritual lesson that is here. God says that you make my altar, you make it of plain stone, no engraving, and the minute that a tool is put upon that, why, it's polluted. Now, I don't want anything that has to do with it at all. Now, we've gone way past this, and we've come to the place where today a great many people feel that there should be in worship things that are beautiful, that everything should be made as beautiful as possible with music and soft lights, beautiful colors, and that the message should be given in very low tones and a very dignified manner and as flowery as it possibly can be. Well, we've come through that period and we've had that type of thing. It's quite interesting that that made no appeal to the unsaved world. Liberalism emptied our churches. Liberalism years ago couldn't have an evening service. Somebody said to me, why do you think that the liberal has got so involved today in all of this social setup? Quite obviously, he wasn't doing anything for years, and he felt very much left out of it. A man said to me, well, why don't you start marching and protesting? My friend, that's not my business. I have too much to do. I keep busy without marching or protesting. Mine's not a protest. Mine is a positive message. And I'm not protesting anything. I'm just giving out the Word of God, and it steps on a lot of toes, I can tell you that. But it's the Word that'll do it. We're to give it out as it is. And there should not be any attempt today to water down the message. Now, don't misunderstand me. As I say, this is a delicate subject. No one today has put more emphasis in having an attractive place of worship. I've had the privilege of remodeling the interior of the Church of the Open Door in my ministry. I had to go through a long period of just urging this upon the church before they were willing to do it. And it was at some expense. I'm for soft lights. I love beautiful music. And I love flowery speaking. But my friend, when any of these things obscure the message of the cross and take attention away from the person of the one who died on that cross, then that becomes the offense of the cross, a real offense. And that's the thing today that God does not want to happen. And Paul, when he went to the city of Corinth, you will recall, they were philosophical. There were quite a few of the priests there of the heathen religions trying to identify with all the sin of Corinth. And some of them did pretty well in identifying with it. They had many hippie types in the city of Corinth. But when Paul came there and saw the situation, saw that they were second-hand philosophers. They wanted to argue. They wanted to discuss. They wanted to appear intellectual. They wanted to appear to be hip. They wanted to belong to the now generation. My, how they were going in every direction. And Paul, who'd had a similar experience in Athens, where they wanted to hear some new thing, Paul says, I determined not to know anything among you save Jesus Christ and Him crucified. And friends, if that's left out of the message, I don't care how high the steeple is. I don't care how loud the church bell is. I don't care how beautiful the sanctuary is. I don't care how lovely and soft the music is. And I do not care how educated the preacher is that's in the pulpit. That is not a church. But may I say to you, that's anything but a church. That is polluted as far as God is concerned. The thing that is important is the message of the Word of God. That's the thing that should go out today. There is an attempt to dress it up and to do something with it. This is very important to see here. This is instructions for the altar. We present just Jesus Christ and Him crucified. That is our message. That should be our message. Now there's something else here. Verse 26. Neither shalt thou go up by steps unto mine altar, that thy nakedness be not discovered thereon. Now there are a great many that would build some nice, lovely steps to go up to the altar. That would make it very convenient, you see. And when a man would step up, and they wore a type of a skirt in that day, why, the nakedness would be revealed. God says, I don't want to see it. That which speaks of the flesh, God can't use. And let me make this very personal. Anything that Vernon McGee does that's of the flesh, God hates it, and God won't use it at all. God does not want a display of the flesh in anything that has to do with his work. We need to guard against that type of thing. And sometimes it disturbs me when people can only see the preacher and not see the one that he's trying to present. I personally don't like anyone to tell me it's a beautiful sermon. The last thing in the world I want to preach is a beautiful sermon. I want to preach a beautiful Savior. And I'd like for people to leave and say, my, isn't Jesus wonderful? Not that the preacher is. That doesn't make any difference about him. I've had very few real compliments since I've been a minister. But when I was a pastor as a student down in Georgia on a little white unpainted church on the side of a red clay hill, and one morning after the message, after everyone had left, a boy there is a country boy, and I mean country, friends. He wore high yellow shoes, buttoned up too, by the way. And he waited around as timid as he could be. He was really a country boy. After everybody left, why, he came up to me and tears were in his eyes. He took hold of my hand and he said, my, I didn't know Jesus was so wonderful. And he wanted to say something else, but he wasn't able to say it. And he just turned and walked out of the church, and I watched him because that church was in a cotton patch then. It's in the city there now, but that was a cotton patch in my day. And I saw him walk down across that cotton patch, and I watched him as he walked, that country boy. He said he didn't know Jesus was so wonderful. And I said, oh, God, let me so preach that people will think Jesus is wonderful. That was a compliment. I haven't had many like that, by the way. And we don't need the display of the flesh in the ministry, in the pulpit, or in church work. Now we come to chapter 21, and here we have this social legislation. It's quite interesting, some of the things that are dealt with here. And I begin reading at verse 1, because this has to do with master and servant. And that was a pretty important issue in that day, after all these people had been slaves in Egypt. Now these are the judgments which thou shalt set before them. If thou buy an Hebrew servant, 6 years he shall serve, and in the seventh he shall go out free for nothing. In other words, they could never permanently make one of their brethren a slave. Now verse 3, if he came in by himself, he shall go out by himself. If he were married, then his wife shall go out with him. If his master have given him a wife, and she have borne him sons or daughters, the wife and her children shall be her master's, and he shall go out by himself. And if the servant shall plainly say, I love my master, my wife and my children, I'll not go out free. Then his master shall bring him unto the judges. He shall also bring him to the door, or unto the doorpost, and his master shall bore his ear through an awl, and he shall serve him forever. Now this is a remarkable thing that's put right here. And here's a picture of the Lord Jesus Christ, if there ever was one. And it's a beautiful one. The law is this: if a man is a slave, and he can go out in 7 years, and if he was married when he became a slave, he'd take his wife out. But if while he's a slave, that he gets a wife, and that means one that's a slave of his master, then he can go out, but not his wife. She can't go out free. And so if he say, though, well, I love my wife, and I love my master, I want to stay. And then he takes an awl and bores him through. Well, that's a picture of the Lord Jesus Christ. You say, how in the world can that be a picture of him? Well, I think a very wonderful picture of him. He came to this earth, and he took upon himself our humanity, and we were all slaves of sin. He could have gone out free. He didn't have to die upon the cross, but he came down to this earth, and he became a servant, obedient even unto death. And he died and went through the same gate we did in order that he might get a bride for himself. But he had to be crucified to do it. And the writer to the Psalms takes that picture and uses it. Over in Psalm 40, verse 6, "Sacrifice and offering thou didst not desire. Mine ears hast thou opened. Burnt offering and sin offering hast thou not required. Then said I, Lo, I come in the volume of the book, it's written of me, I delight to do thy will, O God, yea, thy law is within mine heart." And that refers to Christ. Somebody says, how do you know it refers to Christ? Well, if you would turn over to the 10th chapter of the Epistle to the Hebrews, why, we find there that it was fulfilled when our Lord came to this earth. Because in Hebrews 10:5, it says, "Wherefore, when he cometh into the world," now speaking of Christ, "he saith, sacrifice and offering, thou wouldst not, but a body hast thou prepared me." Now, it's not his ears he's digged, but he gave him a body. And Christ took upon himself a body, and he'll have that body throughout eternity. But he could have left this earth without dying. But he said, I love the church. I love the sinner. And so he died and became obedient unto death, even the death of the cross. What a picture this is of Christ right here after giving the Ten Commandments. Now we have here a series of laws that have to do with injuries to a person. I think it's well to note this. Verse 12, "He that smiteth a man so that he die shall be surely put to death." Now this is the basis for capital punishment. Now, great many today, especially these young people, have been fed a bunch of malarkey today, a bunch of propaganda, and they're told that thou shalt not kill means you can't become a soldier. May I say that the Lord says that a government has a perfect right. He that smiteth a man so that he die shall be surely put to death. The nation Israel could put to death any murderer. It's well to look at the total word of God, by the way. And then verse 13, "And if a man lie not in wait, but God deliver him into his hand, then I will appoint thee a place where he shall flee." Now, we're going to come to that later, the cities of refuge. "But if a man come presumptuously upon his neighbor to slay him with guile, thou shalt take him from mine altar that he may die." In other words, if the murder is premeditated, the man is to be executed. Now, if he does not do it maliciously, and I think oftentimes in self-defense, that a man without premeditation attempts to defend himself, I would say that that would not merit an execution at all. Now, will you notice how God protected the family? Verse 15, "He that smiteth his father or his mother shall be surely put to death." God certainly protected the home. "And he that stealeth a man and selleth him, or if he be found in his hand, he shall surely be put to death." God did not approve slavery at all. It was the system in that day, and God always dealt with those things. But it doesn't mean that he approves them. In fact, it's quite obvious he condemned it. "He that curseth his father or his mother shall surely be put to death. If a man strive together, and one smite another with a stone or with his fist, and he die not, but keepeth his bed, why, then he's to reimburse him." You see, here's the basis of the laws of our land. Now, I'm not going to go down through all of these, but I would recommend that you read this, because here is the basic of law and order, and any nation must have something built on this, my friend, if they're to have a civilized nation. And it's in here, verse 24, "Eye for an eye, tooth for a tooth, hand for hand, foot for foot, burning for burning, wound for wound, stripe for stripe." In other words, friends, there is this law of reciprocity. This is a law that must be enforced if there is to be law and order and protection of human life and property. And thank God, though, that there is one who's prepared, though, to extend grace to us that we might be saved. So until next time, may God richly bless you, my beloved.
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2: I was a fighter from the time I was a small child in Wilkesboro, North Carolina. When I was 12, I received Jesus as my Savior and asked Him to help keep me from a life of sin. I got a boxing scholarship for college. Mom was not happy when I decided to become a professional boxer. She prayed for me to be a preacher. While continuing my training, I met Lena, and we married the next year. After Pearl Harbor was bombed in 1941, I joined the Coast Guard Mounted Beach Patrol. I kept myself fit and ready to continue my boxing career. After our first son was born in 1944, I realized that much of my focus was on my physical body, not my spiritual life. And I wanted my son to be grounded in the faith, and that meant I had to be a better example. While I served, I was allowed to do some professional boxing. The Lord convicted my heart about the fights, but I ignored it for a while. By this time, we had three sons, and I retired from boxing. I was in a train yard accident, but God spared my life. Since then, I've gone to Bible school and followed God's direction for our lives. As an evangelist, sometimes things were difficult, but God has faithfully taken care of us. I'm Paul Ferguson. If the Son therefore shall make you free, ye shall be free indeed.
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2: I was 15 and living in a village south of Seoul when I ran into some American soldiers who had come to my country to fight for our freedom in the Korean War. I'm Korean, but they couldn't pronounce my name, so they called me Biri. I became a houseboy for the regiment, bringing firewood, cleaning mess kits, and making bunks. My father had died a year before, and my earnings helped mother. I began learning English. One of the soldiers wanted to send me back to America for an education because my country was devastated by war. I vacillated, and my mother said no, but his persistence won both of us, and he worked through the red tape, paying for my fare and my education in Greenville, South Carolina. The prosperity of America awed me, but I was so homesick for my family and country. A fellow student shared the gospel with me, patiently explaining the love of Jesus Christ. Other students gave me a Bible in Korean, and I began to understand God's love. I asked Jesus to save me, and my life was transformed. My grades improved, and I graduated from high school. Then I went on to college and a master's degree. I married, and we moved back to Korea so I could share the gospel with my family. The church I pastored grew to 15,000, and I also directed Far East Broadcasting, taking the gospel throughout Korea by radio. God has let me witness to world leaders and take my benefactor to the Holy Land. What a savior! I'm Biri Kim. If the Son, therefore, shall make you free, ye shall be free indeed.
1: If you would like to be free from the weight of sin by accepting Jesus Christ as Lord and Savior, call 1-888-NEED-HIM right now. Free Indeed is a production of Pacific Garden Mission, 1458 South Canal Street, Chicago, Illinois, 60607. 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
1: Billy Graham.
0: Much of our depression, much of our anxiety of these times is caused by our feelings of isolation from someone who really cares for us.
1: But there's good news, because there is someone who really does care.
0: It is at this point in our lives that we need God. God does care for you. The Bible says that God loves us. This is not sentimental gush nor theological theory. It is documented fact. The Bible says to all who are caught up in the perplexing problems of this chaotic and dangerous world, casting all your care on Him, for He cares for you.
1: You can discover more about God's love for you at our website, findpeacewithgod.net. 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We're the Billy Graham Evangelistic Association.

0: From the files of Unshackled, Pacific Garden Mission presents Free Indeed.
1: Mine was a happy, normal life until I was a junior in high school and began smoking cigarettes, which dampened my performance in gymnastics. Then I yielded to the temptation to smoke marijuana, and I quit sports altogether in favor of parties. Billy came through my life now and then, a Vietnam veteran who drank and did drugs. He was fun and impulsive, and I fell in love with him. When my family moved to another state, he followed me, insisting we get married. So I went to Texas, where his family lived, and we married. At first, life seemed normal as we both worked, had an apartment and a car. Then Billy was busted for dealing, and our life fell apart. We lost everything, and I went home to my parents. In time, Billy followed, and a second son was born. But then came bumpy years of frequent separations. We were living in a government housing project when Billy returned again. One day, he came home and was completely different, wearing a tie even. He took us to dinner and pointed out an error in the bill that was not in his favor. Later, he refused to smoke pot with me. This was not the Billy I knew. He had gone to church and given his life to Christ. I wanted what he had and cried out to God. Then Billy's pastor came to visit and led me in a prayer of commitment to Christ. Jesus set us free of drugs and made our marriage strong and good. I'm Sharon Sanderson. If the Son therefore shall make you free, you shall be free indeed.
0: If you would like to be free from the weight of sin by receiving Jesus Christ as Lord and Savior, or maybe you have questions about it, call 1-888-NEED-HIM right now. Free Indeed is a production of Pacific Garden Mission, 1458 South Canal Street, Chicago, Illinois, 60607. 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

came to him to drink, whoever believed in him. 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There's a thirsty world out there. I want us to take this song and make it a question. Is anyone thirsty? Anyone ready for streams of living water to flow? 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Here we go.

0: Billy Graham on how we try to earn God's love.
1: Some people think they can come by their own works, by doing many good things. That's wonderful. Keep doing them. But that doesn't save your soul.
0: Only Jesus' death and resurrection can save your soul. Singer Christy Knuckles learned that when she laid down her musical career to be a stay-at-home mom.
2: I felt beloved by God when I would be on the road and I'd be ministering and I was pouring out, you know, had this huge schedule. But it was hard for me to switch. Like, God, am I still beloved by you, like just cleaning the sippy cups today?
0: The answer is yes. And whether you're a stay-at-home mom or traveling musician, God loves you too. And you can have a relationship with Him through Jesus Christ.
1: You can't work for it. You can't pay for it. It's a gift from God.
0: Learn more about this gift at findpeacewithgod.net. 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Mm-hmm.

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0: Nehemiah, you are my cupbearer, counselor, and friend. Were it not for you, I might be poisoned. You hold a highly responsible position in my court. In fact, I think I trust you and your judgment more than any other single person. Yet, oddly, you are a foreigner, a Judean.
1: My king, Artaxerxes, is kind and trusting.
0: Trusting? No, no. Very few people do I trust. You are one of the few. Perhaps I should give a feast and celebration in your honor.
1: His majesty is thoughtful and generous. Yet, if it please my king, I would rather not participate in the drinking and entertainment that accompanies such a feast.
0: Oh, you are an unusual man, Nehemiah. Most men surrounded by the pomp and splendor and the presence of the feminine beauties of my court would have forgotten their god long ago, but not you. You are still true to your god.
1: I worship and serve a just and merciful god, sir.
0: Have you heard recently from your countrymen in Jerusalem?
1: No, sir. But the last I heard, my people were suffering hardships and affliction. And thank you, Your Majesty, for your concern.
2: Nehemiah, sir, there is a man to see you. Claims to be your brother. His name is almost like mine, Hanani.
1: He is my brother. Where is he?
2: In the antechamber, sir, with other men from Judah.
1: Hanani!
3: Nehemiah, you look healthy and fine, my brother.
1: So do you, Hanani.
3: Well, tell me, do you actually live here in the royal palace? And you, an Israelite?
1: His majesty trusts me. God loves me. I betray neither. Well, it seems ages since I've heard news from Judah. Tell me, how are the people who left Persia and went back to Jerusalem? And how is Jerusalem itself and the temple?
3: The temple's finished. But the walls and gates of the city still remain in ruins. Nothing but rubble and ashes.
1: Israel, God's chosen people, harassed and ridiculed. And God's city, nothing but rubble and ruins.
3: There is good news, too, Nehemiah, my brother. All the services of the temple, as ordered by Moses and installed by Solomon, are fully restored.
2: Perhaps it would be wise to withdraw and leave Nehemiah alone for a time.
1: No, I will go to my own room.
3: My brother feels the reverses of Judah very deeply.
2: He is a man of deep integrity and boundless faith and loyalty.
4: Overwhelmed with sorrow, Nehemiah neither ate nor drank. He wept and mourned certain days and fasted and prayed. As he prayed, a holy purpose formed in his mind.
1: If I can obtain the permission of the king, I myself will go to Jerusalem and undertake the task of rebuilding the walls of the city and restoring Israel's national strength. O God of Israel, grant me, I pray thee, favor in the king's sight, so that he will give me his royal permission to undertake this task.
4: For 4 months, Nehemiah waited for a favorable opportunity to present his request to the king. During these 4 months...
2: Nehemiah, sir, you appear worried, and yet when you are in the presence of the king, you are cheerful and all seems well. Why? What is wrong?
1: My heart is heavy with grief for Judah, Hananiah. Yet I must bear myself with cheerfulness in the presence of royalty. Distress must not cast its shadow over the countenance of any attendant of royalty. I must be especially careful with His Majesty. He is wise and is accustomed to read countenances and to penetrate disguises.
4: But out of the presence of royalty, concealed from human sight, many were the prayers, the confessions, and the tears of Nehemiah, heard and witnessed by God and the angels. Sleepless nights and care-filled days left their trace upon Nehemiah's countenance.
1: Your afternoon drink, Your Majesty.
0: Thank you, Nehemiah. Nehemiah, are you ill?
1: No, Your Majesty.
0: Then why is thy countenance so sad?
1: My countenance sad, Your Majesty?
0: If you are not ill, then this must be nothing else but sorrow of heart. Be not afraid, Nehemiah. Speak up. Perhaps I can help ease the sorrow in thine heart.
1: O king, live forever. Why should not my countenance be sad when Jerusalem, the city of my fathers, lieth waste, and the gates thereof are consumed with fire?
0: I perceive, Nehemiah, that thou hast a request. Speak up, for thou art my trusted cupbearer and officer. For what dost thou make request? Fear not, Nehemiah, for the condition of Jerusalem has aroused my sympathy. I wish only to help. Do you have a request?
1: If it please my king, and if I have found favor in thy sight, I would that thou send me to Jerusalem, unto the city of my fathers, that I may rebuild it.
0: How long shall thy journey be, and when wilt thou return?
1: If it please his majesty, I assume that it will take about several years to organize the work and rebuild the city and its walls.
0: Permission granted, Nehemiah. Anything else you need, speak up.
1: O king, to give dignity and authority to the mission, as well as to provide protection on the journey, may I request an escort of a regiment of his majesty's guards?
0: Permission granted.
1: And I am sure that my king can see the definite advantage of royal letters to the governors of the provinces beyond the river.
0: Indeed I can, and they shall be provided. Also, Nehemiah, I shall write a letter to the keeper of my forest at Lebanon, directing him to furnish such timber as thou may need to build Jerusalem and its walls.
1: In the name of Judah and Judah's God, thank you, your majesty.
0: Is there any other request? If so, Nehemiah, make it known, and so shall it be.
1: O king, be it known unto thee and the queen that my prayer to my God has already been answered in a most marvelous and wonderful way. Blessings be upon thee, O king, and upon thy queen, and upon thy household and kingdom.

0: Has anyone ever hurt you? Did you feel like hurting them back? The Bible tells us to be good to our enemies and not to act like them, because only goodness can overcome evil.
1: Romans 12, verse 21. Do not be overcome by evil, but overcome evil with good.

0: 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But you know, God is very wise, and He's bigger than any problem you might have. So trust Him, not just with your head, but with your heart.
1: Proverbs 3, verses 5 and 6. 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

0: Mephibosheth! 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Come here! Quickly! Obey me! Come here at once!
1: What do you want, nurse?
0: There's been a war, a terrible war with the Philistines, and your grandfather, the king, was killed.
1: Grandpa Saul? Killed?
0: Not only that, but your father, too.
1: Father?
0: Yes.
1: Will I ever see him again?
0: Never again, not in this world. That's why you and I have got to flee. Run away where we're safe.
1: Run away? Why aren't we safe here at the palace?
0: Because now that King Saul and Prince Jonathan have been killed, that man David will come here and take revenge on all the family. That includes you. So we must run away somewhere.
1: I like David. He plays with me, and he loves my father.
0: Yes, I know David and Jonathan were good friends. But he and your grandfather, King Saul, were enemies. And now that the king is dead, David will come here and be king and kill you so you can't be king. We haven't a moment to lose. Here, I'll carry you, and we'll run as fast as we can.
1: I don't want to run away.
0: But we have to, for our lives.
1: Where?
0: I know a man in Lodibar. He hates David. We'll go there. But we'll have to hurry. Here, let me carry you. I didn't mean to drop you. Where do you hurt?
1: Here.
0: Your leg? Exactly where does it hurt? Here?
1: Ow, ow.
0: Oh, you may have sprained your feet or even broken them. I'd better hurry and get you to Lodibar.
2: Badly hurt. I'm afraid you'll be crippled for the rest of his life.
0: It's all my fault. I should have been more careful.
2: Well, what's done is done. Anyway, you're lucky, both of you, to get away before David got there. He would have had no mercy. He's a demon. Oh, woe unto Israel if he gets hold of the throne. We'll all be slaves to his every whim.
3: Woe unto Israel this day. Today David was crowned king of all Israel.
2: Well, perhaps David won't make such a bad king after all.
3: Ever since I was a child, you've been telling me that David was a demon, and that he'll take revenge upon me if he discovers I'm a descendant of Saul. I hate him. I despise him.
2: Perhaps I've been wrong. For 6 years he's been king of Judah, and a good king, too. He's done nothing that would indicate he has malice or revenge in his heart for any descendant of your grandfather Saul.
3: I hate him, and I always will.
2: Why don't you cheer up? Snap out of it. Things are never as bad as they seem.
4: I'm a cripple. Always will be. Why? Because of David. I hate him. He's a cruel, wicked man.
2: But David and your father, Jonathan, were close friends. They loved each other.
4: If you're trying to get me to change my mind about David, you're wasting your time. I can scarcely move. I'm doomed to a life of uselessness and pain. No, no, 1,000 times no! I hate David!
2: Yes, sir?
5: Are you Ziba?
2: I am.
5: The king summons you to court at once.
2: Yes, sir.
5: Good day to you, sir.
2: Oh, what can King David want of me?
4: He's found out about me, that's what. And he wants you to take me to court so he can taunt and torture me. I told you he was evil, wicked, resentful.
2: Well, perhaps it would be best if you went somewhere else, hid from the king.
4: No. I fled from him once and became a cripple for life. I'm not going to flee again.
2: Then I won't go to Jerusalem to see the king.
4: You've got to. The king commands and everyone obeys, including you. You're back, I see. Has King David relented enough to let me live an hour or two more? or must I die at sunup?
2: His Majesty was very kind, and he spoke...
4: Kind? Yes. Two-faced kindness.
2: The king was very concerned about you and your health. I think he's going to do something for you.
4: Yes. Give me back a good leg.
2: You've got to go see the king. It is his request.
4: I have no choice. Anyway, it's going to be interesting to see how he receives me and what he's going to do with me. I'll be there.
6: So you are Jonathan's son. Welcome to court. I'm so glad to meet you.
4: No doubt, Your Majesty.
6: I can understand your bitterness, but I shall do all in my power to make it up to you. Your grandfather, Saul, was a wealthy man. All his private possessions are being restored to you as his heir to support your family. In honor of my friendship for your father, Jonathan, you will be a constant guest here at the royal palace, sitting daily at the royal table.
4: You're serious?
6: Of course.
4: Forgive me, Your Majesty, but I have been led to believe that you are a selfish and evil man, an usurper of the crown. But they were wrong. I was wrong. No wonder my father loved you. Already I feel a strong liking for you, and I am sure God chose well when he chose you as king of Israel.
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0: 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He saw a blind man that had been blind from birth.
1: The Bible story Billy Graham shared in 1957 applies to us today.
0: We are blind just as that poor blind man that Jesus looked at that night. We're spiritually blind because the Bible teaches not only do you have physical eyes, but you have spiritual eyes.
1: And when your spiritual eyes are closed, you can't see you're a sinner who needs God's forgiveness. But if you surrender your life to Jesus Christ, He'll open your spiritual eyes to see the truth that God loves you and sent His Son Jesus to forgive you.
0: And I tell you tonight, that can happen to you. Can you say tonight, I can see, I have the joy and the peace that Christ can bring?
1: We can help you find that peace and joy through Christ. 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We're the Billy Graham Evangelistic Association.
2: This is Ken Ham, author of the newly updated and expanded book, One Blood. Many scientists have assumed the very first settlers to arrive in the Americas had to go over the land, crossing land bridges, because they believe ancient man was too primitive to sail to the coast. But now researchers are rethinking this assumption. Many now think the evidence in North and South America suggests some people long ago did sail to the Americas to start new settlements. This fits with what we'd expect from the Bible. Noah and his sons were obviously shipbuilders and might have passed this skill on. Some of the people who left Babel probably left by boat as they began to explore this new world.
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1: My father committed suicide when I was a young man, and I came close to doing the same thing. I was the only son with three sisters, and my early childhood was happy. Dad taught economics at a state university, and we loved to go fishing together. His lameness from a car accident was made even worse when another car broadsided us, crushing his bad leg. From then on, he drank heavily. I was 13, and Dad and I were playing catch in the yard when he fell, breaking his leg again. It had to be amputated. My guilt was unbearable. As he drank more, I drank too. Our home divided into two camps, Mom and my sisters against Dad and me. I refused to hold him accountable and even fixed his drinks for him. Finally, Mom issued an ultimatum. Dad checked into a VA hospital and quit drinking. He became a loving husband and father, but delving into his past troubled him, and he withdrew. Then, one day, he disappeared altogether. We found him dead of a self-inflicted gunshot wound. Although I raged and drank to numb the despair, I managed to graduate with my class and then finish college. But I always felt worthless. 7 years later, consumed with suicidal thoughts, I talked with a pastor who exposed the anger I had at Dad for what he did to us. It was several years later, after attending church and reading the Bible, that I yielded my life to Christ, asking God to save me and forgive me. I'm John Hamm. If the Son, therefore, shall make you free, you shall be free indeed.
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1: Psalm 127, verses 1 and 2. Unless the Lord builds the house, they labor in vain who build it. Unless the Lord guards the city, the watchman stays awake in vain. It is vain for you to rise up early, to sit up late, to eat the bread of sorrows, for so he gives his beloved sleep. We are all so prone to worry. Fear for the future causes us to lose sleep, morning and night, all the while adding to an increasing feeling of hopelessness. The good news is that God is at work within us, building and leading us to the future which he has planned for our lives. The heart that trusts in God is the heart that finds the rest it is longing for. If you're tired today, give the work of building your future over to him. It's time to pray.
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2: Death is certain, and you're going to die one day. And you have to decide whether you're going to serve God, receive Christ and follow him, or go your own way.
3: After hearing that, you may be squirming a little. Maybe it's because you were turned off by religion. But Billy Graham wasn't talking about religion.
2: And I'm not asking you to accept a certain religion. I'm asking you to come to a person, to Jesus Christ, who loves you. Jesus transcends all religion. He wants to give you a life of adventure.
3: And it begins with a relationship, not religion. A relationship with Jesus Christ, the Son of God. Let the adventure begin. 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And it's from the Billy Graham
4: Evangelistic Association. This is Max Lucado. Ahab and Jezebel were dead. Their son Ahaziah, a chip off the old demonic block, had assumed the throne. He took a fall. Maybe he was paralyzed and in pain. Whatever his malady, he sought relief. Where do you go when you hurt? Some people turn to alcohol, others to opioids, still others to a frenzied schedule. How many turn to Jehovah? Ahaziah could have, but no. Pain drove him to consult a false god, Baal. The most insidious work of the devil is counterfeit religion. Why? The devilish cunning of counterfeit religion is that it mixes in just enough truth to make the lie all the stronger. Satan sold a bag of lies to Ahaziah. Don't let him do the same with you. This is Max Lucado.

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I was trying to blame

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He's been waiting

0: just waiting.
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1: September 27th. Our reading in the Old Testament today will be from the book of Isaiah, chapter 51, verse 1. We'll go through chapter 53, verse 12. We'll see that as the nation prepared to leave Babylon and return home, they needed to strengthen their faith in Jehovah God. God told them to do some things, like look back. He urged his people to recall their spiritual roots, the call of Abraham, and the exodus from Egypt. He reminded them they are a covenant people. God will not break his promises. They are redeemed people, and God will care for them. Take time to remember your spiritual roots, and you'll be encouraged in your faith. He invites them to look up. Lift up your eyes, he says. Again, Isaiah tells the people to consider God's creation and remember what a great God he is and how lasting is his word. When you're prone to fret, remember that the Creator is your Father and you have nothing to fear. And he also invites them to look ahead. The wilderness will become a Garden of Eden, and the people will exodus, if you will, from Babylon and return joyfully to Zion. The ultimate fulfillment will be when the kingdom is established and all of Israel's enemies will be defeated. And with that, let's begin our reading today in the Old Testament. September 27th, Isaiah chapter 51, verse 1, through chapter 53, verse 12. Listen to me, the Lord, all who hope for deliverance, all who seek the Lord. Consider the quarry from which you were mined, the rock from which you were cut. Yes, think about your ancestors, Abraham and Sarah, from whom you came. Abraham was alone when I called him, but when I blessed him, he became a great nation. The Lord will comfort Israel again and make her deserts bloom. Her barren wilderness will become as beautiful as Eden, the garden of the Lord. Joy and gladness will be found there. Lovely songs of thanksgiving will fill the air. Listen to me, my people. Hear me, Israel. For my law will be proclaimed, and my justice will become a light to the nations. My mercy and justice are coming soon. Your salvation is on the way. I will rule the nations. They will wait for me and long for my power. Look up to the skies above and gaze down on the earth beneath. For the skies will appear like smoke, and the earth will wear out like a piece of clothing. The people of the earth will die like flies. But my salvation lasts forever. My righteous rule will never end. Listen to me, you who know right from wrong, and cherish my law in your hearts. Do not be afraid of people's scorn or their slanderous talk. For the moth will destroy them as it destroys clothing. The worm will eat away at them as it eats wool. But my righteousness will last forever. My salvation will continue from generation to generation. Wake up, Lord. Robe yourself with strength. Rouse yourself, as in the days of old, when you slew Egypt, the dragon of the Nile. Are you not the same today, the one who dried up the sea, making a path of escape when you saved your people? Those who have been ransomed by the Lord will return to Jerusalem, singing songs of everlasting joy. Sorrow and mourning will disappear, and they will be overcome with joy and gladness. I, even I, am the one who comforts you. So why are you afraid of mere humans who wither like the grass and disappear? Yet you have forgotten the Lord, your Creator, the one who put the stars in the sky and established the earth. Will you remain in constant dread of human oppression? Will you continue to fear the anger of your enemies from morning till night? Soon, all you captives will be released. Imprisonment, starvation, and death will not be your fate. For I am the Lord, your God, who stirs up the sea, causing its waves to roar. My name is the Lord Almighty, and I put my words in your mouth and hidden you safely within my hand. I set all the stars in space and established the earth. I am the one who says to Israel, you are mine. Wake up, O Jerusalem. You have drunk enough from the cup of the Lord's fury. You have drunk the cup of terror, tipping out its last drops. Not one of your children is left alive to help you or tell you what to do. These two things have been your lot, desolation and destruction, famine and war. And who is left to sympathize? Who is left to comfort you? For your children have fainted and lie in the streets, helpless as antelopes caught in a net. The Lord has poured out his fury. God has rebuked them. But now listen to this, you afflicted ones, who sit in a drunken stupor, though not from drinking wine. This is what the sovereign Lord, your God and defender, says. See, I am taking the terrible cup from your hands. You will drink no more of my fury. It is gone at last. But I will put that cup into the hands of those who tormented you. I will give it to those who trampled you into the dust and walked on your backs. Wake up, O Zion. Clothe yourselves with strength. Put on your beautiful clothes, O holy city of Jerusalem, for unclean and godless people will no longer enter your gates. Rise from the dust, O Jerusalem. Remove the slave bands from your neck, O captive daughter of Zion. For this is what the Lord says. When I sold you into exile, I received no payment. Now I can redeem you without paying for you. This is what the sovereign Lord says. Long ago, my people went to live as resident foreigners in Egypt. Now they have been oppressed without cause by Assyria. And now what is this? Asks the Lord. Why are my people enslaved again? Those who rule them shout in exultation. My name is being blasphemed all day long. But I will reveal my name to my people, and they will come to know its power. Then, at last, they will recognize that it is I who speaks to them. How beautiful on the mountains are the feet of those who bring good news of peace and salvation, the news that the God of Israel reigns. The watchmen shout and sing with joy, for before their very eyes they see the Lord bringing his people home to Jerusalem. Let the ruins of Jerusalem break into joyful song, for the Lord has comforted his people. He has redeemed Jerusalem. The Lord will demonstrate his holy power before the eyes of all the nations. The ends of the earth will see the salvation of our God. Go now, leave your bonds and slavery. Put Babylon behind you, with everything it represents, for it is unclean to you. You are the Lord's holy people. Purify yourselves, you who carry home the vessels of the Lord. You will not leave in a hurry, running for your lives, for the Lord will go ahead of you, and the God of Israel will protect you from behind. See, my servant will prosper. He will be highly exalted. Many were amazed when they saw him, beaten and bloodied, so disfigured one would scarcely know he was a person. And he will again startle many nations. Kings will stand speechless in his presence, for they will see what they had not previously been told about. They will understand what they had not heard about. Who has believed our message? To whom will the Lord reveal his saving power? My servant grew up in the Lord's presence, like a tender green shoot, sprouting from a root in dry and sterile ground. There was nothing beautiful or majestic about his appearance, nothing to attract us to him. He was despised and rejected, a man of sorrows, acquainted with bitterest grief. We turned our backs on him and looked the other way when he went by. He was despised, and we did not care. Yet it was our weaknesses he carried. It was our sorrows that weighed him down. And we thought his troubles were a punishment from God for his own sins. But he was wounded and crushed for our sins. He was beaten that we might have peace.
2: He was whipped, and we were healed. All of us have strayed away like sheep. We have left God's paths to follow our own, yet the Lord laid on him the guilt and sins of us all. He was oppressed and treated harshly, yet he never said a word. He was led as a lamb to the slaughter, and as a sheep is silent before the shearers, he did not open his mouth. From prison and trial, they led him away to his death. But who among the people realized that he was dying for their sins, that he was suffering their punishment? He had done no wrong, and he never deceived anyone. But he was buried like a criminal. He was put in a rich man's grave. But it was the Lord's good plan to crush him and fill him with grief. Yet, when his life is made an offering for sin, he will have a multitude of children, many heirs. He will enjoy a long life, and the Lord's plan will prosper in his hands. When he sees all that is accomplished by his anguish, he will be satisfied. And because of what he has experienced, my righteous servant will make it possible for many to be counted righteous, for he will bear all their sins. I will give him the honors of the one who is mighty and great, because he exposed himself to death. He was counted among those who were sinners. He bore the sins of many and interceded for sinners. September 27th. And as we look into the New Testament today, our reading will be from the book of Ephesians, chapter 5, verses 1 through 33. As he encourages us to live godly lives, Paul takes us to the temple and reminds us of the sacrifice Jesus made for us. If we walk in love, our lives will be living sacrifices, a fragrance to the Lord which is pleasing. Sin is ugly and a stench in God's nostrils. Then Paul goes to the feel and reminds us that walking in the light produces spiritual fruit. If we walk in the light, we cannot have fellowship with the darkness. And he also takes us to the marketplace and exhorts us to be like good merchants who know how to buy up an opportunity. You see, when you walk in wisdom, you use your time wisely. And then we follow him to the banqueting hall and learn to walk in the Spirit and be joyful, thankful, and submissive to one another. And with that, let's begin today's reading in the New Testament. September 27th, Ephesians chapter 5, verses 1 through 33. Follow God's example in everything you do, because you are his dear children. Live a life filled with love for others, following the example of Christ, who loved you and gave himself as a sacrifice to take away your sins. And God was pleased, because that sacrifice was like sweet perfume to him. Let there be no sexual immorality, impurity, or greed among you. Such sins have no place among God's people. Obscene stories, foolish talk, and coarse jokes, these are not for you. Instead, let there be thankfulness to God. You can be sure that no immoral, impure, or greedy person will inherit the kingdom of Christ and of God. For a greedy person is really an idolater who worships the things of this world. Don't be fooled by those who try to excuse these sins, for the terrible anger of God comes upon all those who disobey him. Don't participate in the things these people do, for though your hearts were once full of darkness, now you are full of light from the Lord, and your behavior should show it. For this light within you produces only what is good and right and true. Try to find out what is pleasing to the Lord. Take no part in the worthless deeds of evil and darkness. Instead, rebuke and expose them. It is shameful even to talk about the things that ungodly people do in secret. But when the light shines on them, it becomes clear how evil these things are. And where your light shines, it will expose their evil deeds. This is why it is said, Awake, O sleeper, rise up from the dead, and Christ will give you light. So be careful how you live, not as fools, but as those who are wise. Make the most of every opportunity for doing good in these evil days. Don't act thoughtlessly, but try to understand what the Lord wants you to do. Don't be drunk with wine, because that will ruin your life. Instead, let the Holy Spirit fill and control you. Then you will sing psalms and hymns and spiritual songs among yourselves, making music to the Lord in your hearts. And you will always give thanks for everything to God the Father in the name of our Lord Jesus Christ. And further, you will submit to one another out of reverence for Christ. Your wives will submit to your husbands as you do to the Lord. For a husband is the head of his wife as Christ is the head of his body, the church. He gave his life to be her Savior. As the church submits to Christ, so you wives must submit to your husbands in everything. And you husbands must love your wives with the same love Christ showed the church. He gave up his life for her to make her holy and clean, washed by baptism and God's word. He did this to present her to himself as a glorious church without a spot or wrinkle or any other blemish. Instead, she will be holy and without fault. In the same way, husbands ought to love their wives as they love their own bodies. For a man is actually loving himself when he loves his wife. No one hates his own body, but lovingly cares for it, just as Christ cares for his body, which is the church, and we are his body. As the scriptures say, a man leaves his father and mother, and is joined to his wife, and the two are united into one. This is a great mystery, but it is an illustration of the way Christ and the church are one. So again I say, each man must love his wife as he loves himself, and the wife must respect her husband. Psalm 69 begins with sinking, but it ends with singing. It goes from prayer to praise, from reproach to rejoicing, because David poured out his heart to the Lord. No matter how painful your situation may be, tell God exactly how you feel. And this is a messianic psalm. Out of David's sufferings, the Lord revealed his Son. One purpose God has in allowing his people to suffer is that they might become more like Jesus Christ, and that makes it all worthwhile. In attacking King David, the enemy, they were also rebelling against God and inviting their own judgment. Now, it's not easy to bear reproach because we want to be accepted and approved by others. But in the battle against sin, God's soldiers are often falsely accused and lied about. When this happens to you, remember that it also happened to David and to Jesus. You're in good company. Psalm 69, verses 19 through 36. You, Lord, know the insults I endure, the humiliation and disgrace. You have seen all my enemies and know what they have said. Their insults have broken my heart, for I am in despair. If only one person would show some pity, if only one would turn and comfort me. But instead, they give me poison for food. They offer me sour wine to satisfy my thirst. Let the bountiful table set before them become a snare, and let their security become a trap. Let their eyes go blind, so they cannot see, and let their bodies grow weaker and weaker. Pour out your fury on them, consume them with your burning anger. May their homes become desolate, and their tents be deserted. To those you have punished, they add insult to injury. They scoff at the pain of those you have hurt. Pile their sins up high.

For the Lord hears the cries of his needy ones. He does not despise his people who are oppressed. Praise him, O heaven and earth, the seas and all that move in them. For God will save Jerusalem and rebuild the towns of Judah. His people will live there and take possession of the land. The descendants of those who obey him will inherit the land, and those who love him will live there in safety. Proverbs 24, verse 7. Wisdom is too much for a fool. When the leaders gather, the fool has nothing to say.

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2: I suffered more than most people growing up. Beatings, desertion, in and out of children's homes. I couldn't wait to get married and have children of my own. At 16, I married a man 10 years older than I. Fred was so kind and considerate while we were dating, and even after our first child was born. But after our second daughter came along, he became abusive to me. My family started living with us, making matters worse, except for my younger brother, Bob. He tried to tell me about Jesus, but I was too full of self-pity to listen. And then Bob died unexpectedly, and I had no one who cared. Life got worse. Our firstborn son died right after he was born. So I started chasing around with my sister. Fred became a wild man. Our second son was born, but lived only 16 hours. And then our third son was born and lived. When Fred refused to buy penicillin for our sick boy, I left my husband and got a divorce. I had to put my three children in different homes while I stayed with a Christian family. And there I met Orville, a new believer in Christ. He read the Bible to me and taught me so much about Jesus Christ. But then he suddenly died, too, of a brain hemorrhage. His death forced me to look to Christ instead of man, and I cried out to God to save me. I began listening to Unshackled on the radio, and then I took my children to Pacific Garden Mission, where a counselor helped us live for Jesus. I'm Emmeline Strauss. 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

0: It's a great day to study God's Word. Welcome to Through the Bible. I'm Steve Schwetz, inviting you to hop aboard the Bible bus as we continue our journey through God's entire Word. In this study, Dr. J. Vernon McGee reminds us that the Ten Commandments were only one part of the law given to the Israelites. God also gave them social laws and detailed instructions for building the tabernacle. And Dr. McGee brings it all close to home as he explains how the instructions for building an altar relate to believers as well. So grab your Bible. And while you find your place in Exodus, here's the conclusion of Dr. McGee's thoughts on memories that we started last time.
1: May I say that memory can be a very sweet thing. It can be a very wonderful thing. Many of you listening today have a memory that it's very sweet, is it not? Most of us here in California, we came from back east, did we not? And you remember when you were a young person and lived somewhere in the Middle West? Probably you lived up in Ohio, maybe you lived down in Kentucky, or maybe you lived in New England, or maybe you lived down in Georgia, or maybe as I did, in Oklahoma and Texas and Tennessee as a boy. Do you go back to a time in memory of your days at school? You remember the first sweetheart that you had? You remember your mother? You remember your father? You remember those exciting times in the past? You remember when you met your wife or you met your husband? You remember when you proposed? Do you remember the wedding? You remember the birth of the first child? Do you remember when sadness came in, the word of death? My memory is a wonderful thing, isn't it? And as I've been speaking, many of you have gone back in your mind's eye back over the past to very pleasant days. And yet, some of us have some very horrible things in there also. Now, the child of God ought to also remember. Do you remember before you were saved? How many of you can remember before you were saved? And if you ever get a little discouraged as a Christian, you ought to go back to those days.
0: Yes, remembering how God has worked in our lives is a great way to remind us of why we can trust Him with the future. I can think of several great examples in my own life, can't you? Now let's pray and praise Him as we open His Word together. Heavenly Father, thank You for the work that You've done in the past, the work that You're doing now, and the work that You will do in the future. Help us to trust You in every circumstance. We pray that Your Word reaches far and wide. In Jesus' name, amen. Buckle your seatbelts. We're off to Exodus 20 on Through the Bible with Dr. J. Vernon McGee.
1: Now today, friends, we find that we've come to this 20th chapter, verse 18. Last time we saw the giving of the law, that is, the part of the law that we call the moral law, the moral code, the Ten Commandments. Now, he's not through by any means, because in the next few chapters, in fact through chapter 24, why, we have social legislation. And then we have the instructions for building a tabernacle and Leviticus, the service of it. And that's all part of the law. All goes in one package, by the way. Now I'm reading verse 18. And all the people saw the thunderings and the lightnings and the noise of the trumpet, and the mountain smoking, and when the people saw it, they removed and stood afar off. And they said unto Moses, Speak thou with us, and we will hear, but let not God speak with us, lest we die. Last time we called attention to the fact that the giving of the law is not a beautiful or pretty thing. There are people that think that it is, and they are generally the folk that haven't read very much about it, that it was wonderful that God gave the law on Mount Sinai. Well, it's not presented to us that way here in the Scripture. We saw before the thunderings and the lightnings and the danger that was. And now the people, very frankly, they backed off as far as they can get. And they tell Moses, we're afraid, but we want you to speak to us, but not the Lord. And verse 19, and they said unto Moses, Speak thou with us, and we'll hear, but let not God speak with us, lest we die. Children of Israel didn't think it was pretty. And then verse 20, and Moses said unto the people, Fear not, For God has come to prove you, and that his fear may be before your faces, that ye sin not. You see, the law presented a very high standard. The law of the Lord is perfect. Nothing wrong with the law. And it demands, therefore, perfection. And friends, if you're not prepared to give perfection, you better get on some other kind of standard, a basis, than saying you're saved by keeping the law. Because if you're not perfect, you won't make it. The law is perfect. It demands that. And I thank God that under grace, he'll take a poor sinner like I am. Grace reveals something of the goodness and wonder of our God. Now, he continues on here. Verse 21, and the people stood afar off, and Moses drew near under the thick darkness where God was. And the Lord said unto Moses, thus thou shalt say unto the children of Israel, ye have seen that I have talked with you from heaven. Ye shall not make with me gods of silver, neither shall ye make unto you gods of gold. Now this is a very significant and important thing. Why did God appear in just this way unto the children of Israel? Well, the reason, I think, is quite evident, and it's simply because he wanted to impress upon them that he is the living God, and that the idols around them, and they were idolaters, we'll find that out later, that down in the land of Egypt, all this business of worshiping the creature rather than the Creator, and he's now probably coming closer to these people than he'd ever come before. That's very important here to see. Now, we come to the mention of the altar here. God gives them the commandments, and along with the commandments, there's given an altar. Altars for sacrifice. This is the same thing you have in your bathroom. You have a mirror, and underneath that mirror you have a basin. The mirror reveals that you have a smudge spot on your face, and down beneath is a basin, and you wash your face with the basin. And so there is the mirror. The mirror is this law of God, reveals his standard. But the law is perfect. Man's not perfect, and it reveals that smudge spot. But thank God there's a basin down there, and that's the purpose of the altar. That altar speaks of the cross of Christ and the blood that he shed. Now, notice the instructions concerning this altar, because again, this is the altar they had used before the tabernacle was made. And it was apparently an altar that everywhere they journeyed, they made one like this. They couldn't take this one with them. The one in the tabernacle was one that could be transported. Now I'm reading verse 24. An altar of earth thou shalt make unto me, and shalt sacrifice thereon thy burnt offerings and thy peace offerings. Now, there's no sin offering here. Why? Well, we'll not get to that till Leviticus, because there could be no sin offering or trespass offering until the law was given. The peace offering reveals that man needs a sacrifice that reconciles him to God, and that Christ did make peace by the blood of his cross. And the burnt offering speaks of who he is, his worthiness, his ability to save. Now, this altar that's to be made of earth was the place they were to sacrifice burnt offerings, peace offerings, thy sheep and thine oxen. In all places where I record my name, I will come unto thee and I'll bless thee. So obviously they made an altar everywhere they went on the wilderness march until the instructions for the tabernacle were given. Now verse 25, and if thou wilt make me an altar of stone, thou shalt not build it of hewn stone. For if thou lift up thy tool upon it, thou hast polluted it. Now, this seems strange to us today. In other words, there would be those that would say, well, let's make an altar of stone. And this man says, I'm an engraver, and I think it'd be nice if we could have it attractive looking and make it appeal and very beautiful looking. Now, here is something. It's a very delicate matter, but it's very important. And there's a great spiritual lesson that is here. God says that you make my altar, you make it of plain stone, no engraving, and the minute that a tool is put upon that, why, it's polluted. Now, I don't want anything that has to do with it at all. Now, we've gone way past this, and we've come to the place where today a great many people feel that there should be in worship things that are beautiful, that everything should be made as beautiful as possible with music and soft lights, beautiful colors, and that the message should be given in very low tones and a very dignified manner and as flowery as it possibly can be. Well, we've come through that period and we've had that type of thing. It's quite interesting that that made no appeal to the unsaved world. Liberalism emptied our churches. Liberalism years ago couldn't have an evening service. Somebody said to me, why do you think that the liberal has got so involved today in all of this social setup? Quite obviously, he wasn't doing anything for years, and he felt very much left out of it. A man said to me, well, why don't you start marching and protesting? My friend, that's not my business. I have too much to do. I keep busy without marching or protesting. Mine's not a protest. Mine is a positive message. And I'm not protesting anything. I'm just giving out the Word of God, and it steps on a lot of toes, I can tell you that. But it's the Word that'll do it. We're to give it out as it is. And there should not be any attempt today to water down the message. Now, don't misunderstand me. As I say, this is a delicate subject. No one today has put more emphasis in having an attractive place of worship. I've had the privilege of remodeling the interior of the Church of the Open Door in my ministry. I had to go through a long period of just urging this upon the church before they were willing to do it. And it was at some expense. I'm for soft lights. I love beautiful music. And I love flowery speaking. But my friend, when any of these things obscure the message of the cross and take attention away from the person of the one who died on that cross, then that becomes the offense of the cross, a real offense. And that's the thing today that God does not want to happen. And Paul, when he went to the city of Corinth, you will recall, they were philosophical. There were quite a few of the priests there of the heathen religions trying to identify with all the sin of Corinth. And some of them did pretty well in identifying with it. They had many hippie types in the city of Corinth. But when Paul came there and saw the situation, saw that they were second-hand philosophers, they wanted to argue, they wanted to discuss, they wanted to appear intellectual, they wanted to appear to be hip, they wanted to belong to the now generation. My, how they were going in every direction. And Paul, who'd had a similar experience in Athens where they wanted to hear some new thing, Paul says, I determined not to know anything among you save Jesus Christ and Him crucified. And friends, if that's left out of the message, I don't care how high the steeple is, I don't care how loud the church bell is, I don't care how beautiful the sanctuary is, I don't care how lovely and soft the music is, and I do not care how educated the preacher is that's in the pulpit. That is not a church, but may I say to you, that's anything but a church. That is polluted as far as God is concerned. The thing that is important is the message of the Word of God. That's the thing that should go out today. There is an attempt to dress it up and to do something with it. This is very important to see here. This is instructions for the altar. We present just Jesus Christ and Him crucified. That is our message. That should be our message. Now there's something else here. Verse 26, neither shalt thou go up by steps unto mine altar, that thy nakedness be not discovered thereon. Now there are a great many that would build some nice, lovely steps to go up to the altar. That would make it very convenient, you see. And when a man would step up, and they wore a type of a skirt in that day, why, the nakedness would be revealed. God says, I don't want to see it. That which speaks of the flesh, God can't use. And let me make this very personal. Anything that Vernon McGee does that's of the flesh, God hates it, and God won't use it at all. God does not want a display of the flesh in anything that has to do with his work. We need to guard against that type of thing. And sometimes it disturbs me when people can only see the preacher and not see the one that he's trying to present. I personally don't like anyone to tell me it's a beautiful sermon. The last thing in the world I want to preach is a beautiful sermon. I want to preach a beautiful Savior. And I'd like for people to live and say, my, isn't Jesus wonderful? Not that the preacher is. That doesn't make any difference about him. I've had very few real compliments since I've been a minister. But when I was a pastor as a student down in Georgia on a little white unpainted church on the side of a red clay hill, and one morning after the message, after everyone had left, a boy, there's a country boy, and I mean country, friends. He wore high yellow shoes, buttoned up too, by the way. And he waited around as timid as he could be. He was really a country boy. After everybody left, why, he came up to me and tears were in his eyes. He took hold of my hand and he said, my, I didn't know Jesus was so wonderful. And he wanted to say something else, but he wasn't able to say it. And he just turned and walked out of the church, and I watched him, because that church was in a cotton patch then. It's in the city there now, but that was a cotton patch in my day. And I saw him walk down across that cotton patch, and I watched him as he walked, that country boy. He said he didn't know Jesus was so wonderful. And I said, oh God, let me so preach that people will think Jesus is wonderful. That was a compliment. I've had many like that, by the way. And we don't need the display of the flesh in the ministry, in the pulpit, or in church work. Now we come to chapter 21, and here we have this social legislation. It's quite interesting, some of the things that are dealt with here. And I begin reading at verse 1, because this has to do with master and servant. And that was a pretty important issue in that day, after all these people had been slaves in Egypt. Now these are the judgments which thou shalt set before them. If thou buy an Hebrew servant, 6 years he shall serve, and in the seventh he shall go out free for nothing. In other words, they could never permanently make one of their brethren a slave. Now verse 3, if he came in by himself, he shall go out by himself. If he were married, then his wife shall go out with him. If his master have given him a wife, and she have borne him sons or daughters, the wife and her children shall be her master's, and he shall go out by himself. And if the servant shall plainly say, I love my master, my wife and my children, I'll not go out free, then his master shall bring him unto the judges. He shall also bring him to the door, or unto the doorpost, and his master shall bore his ear through and all, and he shall serve him forever. Now this is a remarkable thing that's put right here. And here's a picture of the Lord Jesus Christ, if there ever was one. And it's a beautiful one. The law is this: if a man is a slave, and he can go out in 7 years, and if he was married when he became a slave, he take his wife out. But if while he's a slave, that he gets a wife, and that means one that's a slave of his master, then he can go out, but not his wife. She can't go out free. And so if he say, though, well, I love my wife, and I love my master, I want to stay. And then he takes an awl and bores him through. Well, that's a picture of the Lord Jesus Christ. You say, how in the world can that be a picture of him? Well, I think a very wonderful picture of him. He came to this earth, and he took upon himself our humanity. And we were all slaves of sin. He could have gone out free. He didn't have to die upon the cross, but he came down to this earth, and he became a servant, obedient even unto death. And he died and went through the same gate we did, in order that he might get a bride for himself. But he had to be crucified to do it. And the writer to the Psalms takes that picture and uses it. Over in Psalm 40, verse 6, "Sacrifice and offering thou didst not desire. Mine ears hast thou opened. Burnt offering and sin offering hast thou not required. Then said I, Lo, I come, in the volume of the book it's written of me, I delight to do thy will, O God, yea, thy law is within mine heart." And that refers to Christ. Somebody says, how do you know it refers to Christ? Well, if you would turn over to the 10th chapter of the Epistle to the Hebrews, why, we find there that it was fulfilled when our Lord came to this earth. Because in Hebrews 10:5, it says, "Wherefore, when he cometh into the world," now speaking of Christ, "he saith, sacrifice and offering thou wouldst not, but a body hast thou prepared me." Now, it's not his ears he's digged, but he gave him a body. And Christ took upon himself a body, and he'll have that body throughout eternity. But he could have left this earth without dying. But he said, I love the church. I love the sinner. And so he died and became obedient unto death, even the death of the cross. What a picture this is of Christ right here after giving the Ten Commandments. Now we have here a series of laws that have to do with injuries to a person. I think it's well to note this. Verse 12, "He that smiteth a man so that he die shall be surely put to death." Now this is the basis for capital punishment. Now, great many today, especially these young people, have been fed a bunch of malarkey today, a bunch of propaganda, and they're told that thou shalt not kill means you can't become a soldier. May I say that the Lord says that a government has a perfect right. He that smiteth a man so that he die shall be surely put to death. The nation Israel could put to death any murderer. It's well to look at the total word of God, by the way. And then verse 13, "And if a man lie not in wait, but God deliver him into his hand, then I will appoint thee a place where he shall flee." Now, we're going to come to that later, the cities of refuge. "But if a man come presumptuously upon his neighbor to slay him with guile, thou shalt take him from mine altar that he may die." In other words, if the murder is premeditated, the man is to be executed. Now, if he does not do it maliciously, and I think oftentimes in self-defense, that a man without premeditation attempts to defend himself, I would say that that would not merit an execution at all. Now, will you notice how God protected the family? Verse 15, "He that smiteth his father or his mother shall be surely put to death." God certainly protected the home. "And he that stealeth a man and selleth him, or if he be found in his hand, he shall surely be put to death." God did not approve slavery at all. It was the system in that day, and God always dealt with those things. But it doesn't mean that he approves them. In fact, it's quite obvious he condemned it. "He that curseth his father, his mother, shall surely be put to death. If a man strive together, and one smite another with a stone or with his fist, and he die not, but keepeth his bed," why, then he's to reimburse him. You see, here's the basis of the laws of our land. Now, I'm not going to go down through all of these, but I would recommend that you read this, because here is the basic of law and order, and any nation must have something built on this, my friend, if they're to have a civilized nation. And it's in here, verse 24, "Eye for an eye, tooth for a tooth, hand for hand, foot for foot, burning for burning, wound for wound, stripe for stripe." In other words, friends, there is this law of reciprocity. This is a law that must be enforced if there is to be law and order and protection of human life and property. And thank God, though, that there is one who's prepared, though, to extend grace to us that we might be saved. So until next time, may God richly bless you, my beloved.
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0: Peter, are you glad that you are my brother?
1: What a question to ask. Of course, Andrew, I'm happy to be your brother.
0: Well, I don't mean it that way. When John the Baptist pointed out Jesus as the Messiah, and I found out it was true, the first thing I did was run and tell you. And you came to Jesus, and together we have had the most wonderful association any human can have. A personal friendship, love, sympathy with the Son of God.
1: Andrew, of course I'm glad. I'm thankful. Yet, in a way, I envy you.
0: Envy me?
1: Not really envy, of course, because to envy is evil. But you are a very fortunate man. Do you realize that you are the first missionary?
0: Missionary?
1: And I am your first convert. Through you, I found Jesus. I feel sure that you will occupy a special place, have a special glory throughout all eternity for this. Do you know why I followed you to Jesus when you told me who he was? Because, Andrew, you are the quiet type. Deep, sincere, thoughtful, kind, dependable, truthful, and above all, you have true love and understanding for everyone. That lad with the 5 loaves and 2 fishes, for instance, you made friends with him, and I feel certain that he is now a joyous follower of the risen Savior.
0: I hope so. He was such a nice lad.
1: Me? I'm the exact opposite of you. Boastful, daring, bold, selfish, reckless, impulsive. I can't be depended upon. One minute I'm something, the next minute something else.
0: Well, the very fact, Peter, that you admit these things shows that you have changed. You have been converted. You still have the same loving characteristics, but since your conversion, the grace of Christ regulates your zeal. No longer are you impetuous, self-confident, and self-exalted, but calm, self-possessed, and teachable.
1: We have always known that the Master had power to heal the sick, even raise the dead. We are beginning to realize that he has the power to heal the spiritually sick, the greatest miracle of all.
0: Well, may I say something, Peter, that your experience has taught me?
1: Of course.
0: Well, I'm convinced that the virtues of zeal, knowledge, eloquence, gratitude, faithfulness, and all the other characteristics of a good man are wonderful. But if one is to be successful in telling the story of a risen Savior and the way to salvation, there is one qualification absolutely necessary. Without that one thing, all efforts to bring others to Christ are failures.
1: Well, you astound me, Andrew. Aren't you going to tell me what that one thing is?
0: You have it, Peter. In abundance.
1: Yes?
0: Love of Jesus in the heart.
1: Love of Jesus in the heart. Andrew, that is so true. We must love Jesus so much that we are willing to forsake all else and follow him. We must actually be willing to die for him, not just say so, as I did.
0: No, talking like this about our associations with Jesus fills me with unutterable joy. Yet we do have a mission to fulfill. Now, the time draws near for our appointment to meet the Savior in Galilee. It is our duty to go throughout Jerusalem and remind his followers of the appointment. Greetings, brother.
2: Greetings, Andrew. Won't you come in?
0: Thank you. But I'm going about the city reminding all the believers in Jesus of the appointment with him in Galilee.
2: I'll be there.
3: Oh, I'm getting ready to go right now, Peter.
4: I'm on my way now, Matthew. I merely came by the marketplace to go to Galilee in a roundabout way, to avoid all those coming from the same direction, and to avoid exciting the suspicion of the temple and the Roman authorities.
5: About 500 are here, in small groups, eager to learn all they can from those of us who have seen Christ since his resurrection.
1: Why do not we each go from group to group, telling our experiences?
6: That's a good idea. That's an excellent idea.
7: As most of you know, my name is Thomas. I was the last of the 11 disciples to whom Jesus appeared. I was determined not to believe he had risen until he had appeared to me in person. I was stubborn and jealous. Jesus appeared to me last to teach me a lesson, much needed lesson. After I had seen the cruel nail prints and the place where the spear had thrust,
1: I am Simon Peter. After his resurrection, Jesus appeared to me first of the disciples. Not that I am worthy of such a high honor. Indeed, I am the most unworthy.
8: I am Matthew. Our master is now the risen Savior. We've seen him exercise his power in healing the sick and controlling satanic agencies. He has raised the dead. He is now risen, and our minds are...
9: Peace be unto you. Gather about, my beloved. My beloved, verily I say unto you, the sacrifice for sinful man is full and complete. Believe on me, and thou shalt be saved. If ye truly believe on me, ye will keep my commandments. Unto my disciples everywhere I commission the task of telling all nations the glad tidings of a risen and saving Lord. Therefore I say unto all those who believe on me and love me, go ye and teach all nations, baptizing them in the name of the Father and of the Son and of the Holy Spirit, teaching them to observe all things whatsoever I have commanded you. And lo, I am with you always, even unto the end of the world.

0: Jacob, fleeing from Laban, came to Mount Gilead and made camp. Later, he gathered his wives about him.
1: Rachel, Leah, and you two also, Bilhah, Zilpah, I want you all to go straight to your tents. Stay there. Laban and a strong force of armed men have followed us. They are camped now on the other side of the mountain. They will be here any minute. I'll handle Laban. I don't want him to see you, so stay in your tents. Understand?
2: Yes, Jay, I understand.
0: In the tent of Rachel, excitement reigned and tension mounted.
3: Quick, Mala, I want you to help me.
4: Yes, mistress?
3: Father has arrived in camp, and he's accused Jacob of stealing some of his gods.
4: Oh, Master Jacob would not steal, mistress.
3: You know that, and I do too, and so does Father. He's just using that as an excuse to pursue us. But, well, Mala, I have the images.
4: Mistress steal?
3: I didn't steal them. I just took them. They're mine. They're just as much mine as anyone's.
4: Want me tell Master Laban Mistress Rachel got image?
3: Oh, no, it's too late for that. They've already come to an agreement, Jacob and Laban, that whoever has those images shall be put to death. It's the customary way to deal with thieves. But, Mala, I'm not a thief.
4: Want me to take image? Tell Master Laban I stole them.
3: No, Mala. Just help me find a place to hide them.
4: Me take images outside camp. Hide in bushes?
3: Oh, no. Father's men are watching too closely for that. We've got to find a place in here to hide them.
4: Oh, no place here, mistress. Master Laban, look and find them. Then you die.
3: Don't say such things, Mala. You go to the tent door and keep watch, and tell me where Father is and what he's doing. I'll look around for a place to hide these images here. Oh, dear, where can I hide them? I know, I'll hide... Oh, no, that's the first place Father would look. Where's Father now, Mala?
4: Oh, he coming out of Bilhah's tent. Headed this direction.
3: Oh, dear, didn't take him long to search those other tents. Where will I hide these images? I know.
4: Laban almost here, Mistress Rachel.
3: All right, let him in.
4: Yes, mistress.
5: Rachel, it's your father. May I come in?
4: Mistress Rachel bids Master Laban enter.
5: Greetings, Rachel, my daughter.
3: Father.
5: I came because...
3: Yes, I know, Father. You came because someone stole your gods. You think we took them. Well, Father,
5: they disappeared at the same time you did.
3: If you think I took them, then go right ahead and search.
5: Well, no, I don't think you took them, Rachel, but I have searched the other tents and haven't found the images, so I'll have to search here.
3: Go right ahead, but don't expect help from me.
5: Now, don't be angry, Rachel.
3: Angry? Oh, I'm not angry, Father. You've got to search, so go right ahead and search. I'll just sit here in this camel's saddle and be calm. As calm as possible under the circumstances. Oh, Father, don't forget to search that basket.
5: Well,
3: that's it. Now in the basket, Father. Found the images?
5: No,
3: and you won't. Oh, Father, there's a blanket in the corner. Maybe your images are under it.
5: No, they aren't.
3: Oh, I wonder where they are. Why, you've searched everywhere and no images. Well, failure and disappointment, they're part of life, I guess.
5: Well, I apologize, Rachel, my daughter.
3: Don't apologize. Just go and leave me alone. And you'd better prepare yourself for a session with Jacob. If I know him, he's going to be terribly angry that you pursued after him and accused him falsely of stealing your images. I wouldn't like to be in your shoes right now, Father.
5: Oh, Jacob is liable to be angry, isn't he?
3: Very angry. Goodbye, Father.
5: Goodbye, Rachel. I'll see you before I go. Right now, I've got to go and face Jacob. I wonder if I can persuade him to be a little obedient.
4: Master Laban not find images. Mystery, where mistress hide them?
3: It's very simple, Mala. They were right here in this camel's saddle. I was sitting on them all the time.
0: Jacob was wroth with Laban, but eventually they made peace and entered into a covenant. And early in the morning, Laban rose up and kissed his grandsons and his daughters and blessed them. And he departed and returned unto his place. Jacob continued on his way toward Canaan. And he sent messengers before him to his brother Esau with greetings and assurances of peace and goodwill. But Esau ignored the offer of peace and friendship and marched with 400 men against Jacob. And Jacob was filled with great fear. He sought a place to pray alone. It was a lonely spot he chose, a mountainous region, the haunt of wild beasts and the lurking place of robbers and murderers. Solitary and unprotected, Jacob bowed in deep distress. It was midnight. All that made life dear to him were at a distance, exposed to danger and death. Bitterest of all was the thought that it was his own sin which had brought this peril upon him and his loved ones. With earnest cries and tears, he made his prayer before God.
1: O God of love and mercy, God of justice and long-suffering, forgive me of my many sins.
0: Suddenly, a strong hand was laid upon Jacob. He thought an enemy was seeking his life, and he endeavored to wrest himself from the grasp of his assailant. In the darkness, not a word was spoken as the two wrestled for the mastery. The struggle continued until near the break of day, when the stranger placed his finger upon Jacob's thigh, crippling him. Instantly, Jacob realized that he had been wrestling with an angel, the angel of the covenant. He took a firm grip, holding onto the angel, determined not to let him go until he had received a blessing.
1: I will not let thee go, except thou bless me.
6: Thy name shall no more be called Jacob, but Israel. For as a prince hast thou power with God and with men, and hast prevailed.
0: And thus Jacob received the blessing for which his soul had longed. There came the day when Jacob, with his wives and children and great flocks, approached Esau with his company of 400 fighting men. Leaning upon his staff, Jacob went forward to meet the band of soldiers. He was pale and disabled from the recent conflict, and he walked slowly and painfully, halting at every step. But his countenance was lighted up with joy and peace. At the sight of that crippled sufferer, Esau ran to meet him.
1: Jacob! Esau!
0: And Esau embraced Jacob and fell on his neck and kissed him.
1: Esau.
0: And they wept.
1: Esau, my brother!

0: the scripture says Jesus went about doing good. He saw a blind man that had been blind from birth.
1: The Bible story Billy Graham shared in 1957 applies to us today.
0: We are blind just as that poor blind man that Jesus looked at that night. We're spiritually blind because the Bible teaches not only do you have physical eyes, but you have spiritual eyes.
1: And when your spiritual eyes are closed, you can't see you're a sinner who needs God's forgiveness. But if you surrender your life to Jesus Christ, He'll open your spiritual eyes to see the truth that God loves you and sent His Son Jesus to forgive you.
0: And I tell you tonight, that can happen to you. Can you say tonight, I can see, I have the joy and the peace that Christ can bring?
1: We can help you find that peace and joy through Christ. Go to findpeacewithgod.net. We're the Billy Graham Evangelistic Association.
2: This is Ken Ham, author of the newly updated and expanded book, One Blood. Many scientists have assumed the very first settlers to arrive in the Americas had to go over the land, crossing land bridges, because they believe ancient man was too primitive to sail to the coast. But now researchers are rethinking this assumption. Many now think the evidence in North and South America suggests some people long ago did sail to the Americas to start new settlements. This fits with what we'd expect from the Bible. Noah and his sons were obviously shipbuilders and might have passed this skill on. Some of the people who left Babel probably left by boat as they began to explore this new world.
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1: My father committed suicide when I was a young man, and I came close to doing the same thing. I was the only son with three sisters, and my early childhood was happy. Dad taught economics at a state university, and we loved to go fishing together. His lameness from a car accident was made even worse when another car broadsided us, crushing his bad leg. From then on, he drank heavily. I was 13, and Dad and I were playing catch in the yard when he fell, breaking his leg again. It had to be amputated. My guilt was unbearable. As he drank more, I drank too. Our home divided into two camps, Mom and my sisters against Dad and me. I refused to hold him accountable and even fixed his drinks for him. Finally, Mom issued an ultimatum. Dad checked into a VA hospital and quit drinking. He became a loving husband and father, but delving into his past troubled him and he withdrew. Then, one day, he disappeared altogether. We found him dead of a self-inflicted gunshot wound. Although I raged and drank to numb the despair, I managed to graduate with my class and then finish college. But I always felt worthless. 7 years later, consumed with suicidal thoughts, I talked with a pastor who exposed the anger I had at Dad for what he did to us. It was several years later, after attending church and reading the Bible, that I yielded my life to Christ, asking God to save me and forgive me. I'm John Hamm. If the Son, therefore, shall make you free, you shall be free indeed.
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1: Psalm 127, verses 1 and 2. Unless the Lord builds the house, they labor in vain who build it. Unless the Lord guards the city, the watchman stays awake in vain. It is vain for you to rise up early, to sit up late, to eat the bread of sorrows, for so he gives his beloved sleep. We are all so prone to worry. Fear for the future causes us to lose sleep, morning and night, all the while adding to an increasing feeling of hopelessness. The good news is that God is at work within us, building and leading us to the future which he has planned for our lives. The heart that trusts in God is the heart that finds the rest it is longing for. If you're tired today, give the work of building your future over to him. It's time to pray.
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2: Death is certain, and you're going to die one day. 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
3: After hearing that, you may be squirming a little. Maybe it's because you were turned off by religion. But Billy Graham wasn't talking about religion.
2: And I'm not asking you to accept a certain religion. I'm asking you to come to a person, to Jesus Christ, who loves you. Jesus transcends all religion. He wants to give you a life of adventure.
3: And it begins with a relationship, not religion. A relationship with Jesus Christ, the Son of God. 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And it's from the Billy Graham
4: Evangelistic Association. This is Max Lucado. Ahab and Jezebel were dead. Their son Ahaziah, a chip off the old demonic block, had assumed the throne. He took a fall. Maybe he was paralyzed and in pain. Whatever his malady, he sought relief. Where do you go when you hurt? Some people turn to alcohol, others to opioids, still others to a frenzied schedule. How many turn to Jehovah? Ahaziah could have, but no. Pain drove him to consult a false god, Baal. The most insidious work of the devil is counterfeit religion. Why? The devilish cunning of counterfeit religion is that it mixes in just enough truth to make the lie all the stronger. Satan sold a bag of lies to Ahaziah. Don't let him do the same with you. This is Max Lucado.

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I was trying to blame

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0: just waiting.
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2: This morning we're going to be back in Genesis chapter 12, if you want to go ahead and turn there. And we're continuing in a series we're doing this fall through the Bible, looking at a question of the relationship of men and women throughout Scripture. And I've said before, one of the goals is to ask that question. How does the Bible present God creating men and women? What has gone wrong? The brokenness of relationships between men and women? How is that renewed through the work of Christ and His Spirit? But one of the sort of secondary goals of this study is also to learn, how do we read the Bible well? How do we take a question that we might have? How do we come to the Bible and really understand what the Bible has to say? And often that means more than just one verse or one passage. I wish it was as simple as there's an index in the back, you have a question, you look up the question, takes you to an answer, and you're done. There is a principle in Scripture of Scripture interpreting Scripture. And so often what it means to ask a question of the Bible or to really understand what the Bible has to say about a question means kind of what we're doing, a willingness to be patient and work yourself from the beginning to the end of the book and see how these stories and these letters take a theme or a question and develop them over a pattern of time. So we're spending somewhere around 12 to 14 weeks walking through from Genesis to Revelation, asking, what does the Bible say about who we are as men and women? What's broken in our relationship as men and women? And how does the Bible, what does it ask of us as believers, as those who are now following Christ? And we've spent a couple weeks already looking at questions. We looked in Genesis chapter 1 and 2 at the creation of men and women as a part of the creation accounts. We looked last week at the fall, Genesis chapter 3, and the implications that play out now in the brokenness between men and women. And today we're going to look primarily at the story of Abraham and Sarah that picks up Genesis' story and carries it into those families that make up much of the Genesis text. One important thing to say about Genesis, though, is that Genesis is Hebrew narrative. It's a story that we're reading. And one of the features of the way that the Old Testament stories work is they often give us very few details. Sometimes we wish they gave us more details than they actually do. Particularly stories like Genesis offers very few judgments. When you read Genesis, it doesn't just come out and simply say, this was right and that was wrong, or here's the moral conclusion to take away from the end of this chapter. God rarely interrupts the story to offer his own judgments about the story taking place. What's asked of us is that we're willing to read the story and to pay enough attention to the story that we see the way the story is unfolding and all of its consequences. Genesis literally means beginnings or origin. It's the way the book opens, in the beginning. And what the book offers us is an image of how things are, why things are the way that they are, and how we ended up in this place of brokenness that so much of the world experiences. We left off last week with the fall, beginning to track how that brokenness of the first sin made its way into the wider world, and particularly the themes of the spread of violence and that theme of taking of women that plays out through the early chapters of Genesis. From Adam and Eve and the judgment on them, we see the conflict between Cain and Abel that leads to murder. We see the bragging of Lamech, who takes two wives for himself and boasts of his own violence and murder. It all escalates to that scene of the sons of God taking any women that they desired and saw, and the whole earth being filled with violence. Noah, in the Genesis story, becomes apparently the last person of righteousness left for God to work with. But even as he emerges from the ark and God's deliverance, we see the same conflict breaking out in his family once again. Humanity is scattered at the Tower of Babel, and the story seems to be falling apart a second time, even after God's judgment. That brings us from chapter 11, the chaos, the spread of sin that has proliferated around creation, to chapter 12, where God begins a new story by calling this particular individual Abraham. I'm going to read all of Genesis chapter 12, if you've got your Bible in front of you, and we'll work through this passage and look at a few others from the story of Abraham and Sarah. Genesis chapter 12, beginning in verse 1. Now the Lord said to Abram, "Go from your country and your kindred and your father's house to the land that I will show you, and I will make of you a great nation, and I will bless you and make your name great, so that you shall be a blessing. I will bless those who bless you, and him who dishonors you I will curse. And in you all families of the earth shall be blessed." So Abram went as the Lord had told him, and Lot went with him. Abram was 75 years old when he departed from Haran. And Abram took Sarai, his wife, and Lot, his brother's son, and all their possessions that they had gathered, and the people that they had acquired in Haran, and they set out to go to the land of Canaan. When they came to the land of Canaan, Abram passed through the land, the place of Shechem, to the oaks of Moreh. At the time, the Canaanites were in the land. Then the Lord appeared to Abram and said, "To your offspring I will give this land." So he built there an altar to the Lord who had appeared to him. From there he moved to the hill country on the east of Bethel and pitched his tent, with Bethel on the west and Ai on the right, on the east. And there he built an altar to the Lord and called upon the name of the Lord, and Abram journeyed on, still going towards the Negev. Now there was a famine in the land. So Abram went down to Egypt to sojourn there, for the famine was severe in the land. When he was about to enter Egypt, he said to Sarai, his wife, "I know that you are a woman beautiful in appearance, and when the Egyptians see you, they will say, 'This is his wife.' Then they will kill me, but they will let you live. Say you are my sister, that it may go well with me because of you, and that my life may be spared for your sake." When Abram entered Egypt, the Egyptians saw that the woman was very beautiful. And when the princes of Pharaoh saw her, they praised her to Pharaoh. And the woman was taken into Pharaoh's house. And for her sake, he dealt well with Abram. And he had sheep, oxen, male donkeys, male servants, female donkeys, and camels. But the Lord afflicted Pharaoh and his house with great plagues because of Sarai, Abram's wife. So Pharaoh called Abram and said, "What is this that you have done to me? Why did you not tell me that she was your wife? Why did you say she is my sister, so that I took her for my wife? Now then, here is your wife. Take her and go." And Pharaoh gave men orders concerning him, and they sent him away with his wife and all that he had. Genesis chapter 12. If you're familiar with the story of Abram and Sarai, Abraham and Sarah, you'll know that they both received name changes. For the sake of simplicity, I'm probably going to use Abraham and Sarah, but early in these stories, you hear the difference. Abraham is originally, when we first meet him in the story, called a man from Ur of the Chaldeans, what is today modern-day Iraq. When God calls Abraham, it's ambiguous how much Abraham even knew about God. Abraham was living in a distant place, living in a completely different culture, when suddenly God spoke to him and called him to go. Later in the book of Joshua, Joshua spoke of Abraham and said, "Long ago your fathers lived beyond the Euphrates, Terah, the father of Abraham and of Nahor, and they served other gods." Literally, they worshipped the idols of other gods. We don't know why it is that God chose Abraham. The story comes up in the middle of the chaos and the spreading confusion and violence. Suddenly, we're dropped without much explanation into this story of God speaking to a single individual. Go to a land I will show you. There's no initial claim to Abraham's righteousness or faithfulness, but simply the call of God that comes to him. We read that God called him to leave and to follow. It's important to recognize that Abraham's call comes in the context of all of this violence and chaos and the brokenness of the world that once again is proliferating around. The story has a setting, and that setting is the Genesis failures, the way in which people are taking, the violence that is spreading, the confusion. What Abraham receives is not the law at this point, or not even some revelation, a thick religious guidebook on how now to worship and follow God. There's no comment on what changes will be required of him, but suddenly he hears a voice that says, go, follow me to the place that I'm sending you. He receives two promises and a third, a call and a promise, and they're interesting for this reason. First of all, he's told there will be a land. That when he arrives, this land God will show him will be his. Though notice even in his call, he's not quite sure where that land is or where God will take him. He's also promised descendants. He's promised that his descendants will become a great nation. And a third thing, that his family will be a blessing to all of the families of earth. Those promises are really interesting, particularly in the context of Genesis we've been working through, land and family. They're both directly related to the calling that God had given humanity all the way back in the garden. What were the two things he had told Adam and Eve together to do? To be fruitful and multiply, and to have dominion over the land. And they're also directly connected to the judgments that fell upon them after the first sin. What were those judgments over men and women? That the land would now be difficult and would require work to bring forth its fruit, and that there would be difficulty and pain in childbirth. The promise of descendants, the promise of land, the same calling and the same challenge that we've already seen in Genesis. Immediately, as a reader, when we read of God's promise, we also recognize a problem. I didn't read to you from chapter 11, but if you go back just one paragraph, we get introduced to Abraham first in a genealogy. And we get the single added line in verse 30 that Sarai, his wife, was barren. And Abram and Nahor took wives. The name of Abram's wife was Sarah, and the name of Nahor's wife was Milcah, the daughter of Haran, the father of Milcah and Iscah. Now Sarai was barren. She had no children. The author plants this detail before we get to the story of Abraham because it opens an important question. When God promises Abraham that his descendants will become a great nation, we already know that his wife is barren and unable to conceive children. How would this promise be true? Will it be Sarai that will become the mother of this great nation, this promise made to Abraham? How will God do these things? To Abraham's credit, he obeys God's call to go. It's the thing we all remember about Abraham, the faith that it must have taken to leave everything that he knew and travel to this land he didn't even know where or when or what it would be, this great adventure of faith that relocates him. What's interesting rereading chapter 12 this week is that that whole story of Abraham's great faith plays out in one paragraph. And what you might not remember is directly after that paragraph is one of Abraham's great failures. It doesn't take long, once he's arrived in the land, for it to become tested and challenged. The story of Abraham and Sarah in Egypt, fleeing the famine in the land they had been promised, is probably not one of the more familiar Abraham stories. We think of Abraham and Sarah and the mistake with Hagar trying to force their own heir. We think of Abraham and the call to sacrifice Isaac, but not many people remember this particular story of Abraham and Sarah fleeing the land they had just arrived in to take shelter in Egypt. Not just in life of Abraham, but as we'll see, this story becomes a pattern later in Genesis as well. Verse 10, it begins with, now there was a famine in the land. They've just arrived, the paragraph before, and the next sentence, the land becomes difficult. So Abram went down to Egypt to sojourn there. for the famine was severe in the land. Abraham just gets to the land God has promised to begin the hard work of cultivating it, finds it too difficult because of famine, and immediately leaves the land to go to the land of Egypt. But as he goes into Egypt, a second fear enters his mind. Abraham fears that when the Egyptians see his beautiful wife, that they will desire Sarah, and has been the trend throughout Genesis story so far, take her and kill him, murder him, to take possession. To be fair to Abraham, that has been the story we keep encountering in Genesis. The taking of wives, the spreading of murder and violence. Isn't that the context of this whole culture and story that's been developing, taking and murdering? If you remember the Abraham and Sarah story, it's usually Sarah's plan to try and produce an heir through the servant Hagar, which we'll get to. But before that story, Abraham presents his own plan to Sarah. Say that you are my sister, that it may go well with me because of you, and that my life may be spared for your sake. I actually think the ESV tries to make this translation sound a little more reasonable than his plan actually was. We could spend a whole sermon breaking down the Hebrew. I will spare you that because we've got enough passages to go through. Do your homework on your own. But one of my favorite translators of the Old Testament, Robert Alter, translates it this way, and I think it gets at the heart of it. This is Abraham's plan. Say, please, that you are my sister, so that it may go well with me on your account, and I shall stay alive because of you. This is the plan. He feels at risk and in danger and proposes a plan that will protect him. Abraham's goal, fairly reasonably so, is to stay alive. And so he asks his wife to become his sister for his safety, not for hers. Does Abraham's plan fail, or does it work? That's a really hard question to answer. Did he hope that he wouldn't actually have to give her away? Or is it possible that he thought she might actually be taken away? What did he think was going to happen? Because as the story unfolds, just as he might have feared, they do find her beautiful, and Pharaoh, of all people, takes her. But now, not murdering Abraham, thinking that Abraham is Sarah's brother, Pharaoh actually begins to give gifts in order to legitimize the taking of Sarah into his household. So Abraham becomes enriched by his wife being taken by another man. Literally, sheep and oxen and donkeys and servants, male and female. Abraham ends up no longer in the land, having abandoned what God promised. And now he literally gives his own wife away to another man, and so puts in jeopardy the promise of heirs, the promise of descendants that God had given him. There's no sign that Abraham has any plan to try and reverse this, that, oh no, his plan has gone wrong and he needs a new plan to rescue his wife. In fact, it's God who intervenes in the story. Pharaoh's house is struck with plagues. This was not God's plan, and Pharaoh seems to understand the meaning before Abraham does. He literally says to Abraham, "Why have you done this thing to wrong me? Take her and go." It's Pharaoh that gives back the wife and casts him back out of Egypt into the land God had promised. Abraham has a promise, but he carries that same naked vulnerability from Genesis 3 that drove a wedge between the first couple. And he abandons God's call and his own wife to try and work out a plan that might secure his own safety. You want to know something that might surprise you about this particular story if it's unfamiliar? This whole exact story plays out a second time in Genesis 20. Abraham literally does the exact same thing with a Canaanite king, Abimelech. And Abraham said to Sarah, his wife, Genesis 20, "She is my sister." And Abimelech, king of Gerar, sent and took Sarah. If you want it to get even worse, it might surprise you that in Genesis chapter 26, Abraham's son Isaac does the exact same thing a third time to his wife, Rebekah. So Isaac settled in Gerar, and when the men of the place asked him about his wife, he said, "She is my sister," for he feared to say, "My wife," thinking, "lest the men of the place should kill me because of Rebekah, because she was attractive in appearance." Three times in Genesis this story plays out. Pretty significant that we would get the same story three times. And you ask the question, why? Why would this story keep repeating in Genesis? Abraham does not see his wife as his partner. Surprising given the command that God has given him, just like the first command of the first couple. Be fruitful and multiply, fill the earth, subdue the land and have dominion over it. Abraham, I will take you to a land that you will cultivate, and to you I will give offsprings that will be a great nation. Yet Abraham is willing to risk his wife multiple times, not recognizing her as a part of the necessary partnership to fulfill those very commands that God had given, just like in the beginning of Genesis. Here's where the fall of humanity has led. The man of God has called by God to lead himself and his wife to this land, and through their partnership, an heir and a great nation. And yet each time he finds those promises difficult, he abandons the land and abandons his wife in the midst of them. Now, there's another story we need to look at more briefly to fill in the Abraham and Sarah stories. The risk is that you might think that Abraham gets this wrong because this is Abraham's story. And Abraham is the one who carries the responsibility to work out all of these promises that God has given him. That is certainly probably what Abraham himself would have felt. We're in a culture and a context in which, remember, men are taking and seizing and killing and accumulating as they saw fit. But Genesis doesn't just enact Abraham's plan. It also gives Sarah her own plan in the story as well. Perhaps the one that's more familiar, but I bet when you pay attention to it a second time, you'll see details you hadn't for the work we did in Genesis. In Genesis chapter 16, now Sarai, Abram's wife, had borne him no children. How could the promise be true? She still

Abraham, and she says, perhaps by this servant we will have the promise that God has made. Again, the translation smooths out perhaps some of the motivation in Sarah's plans. You could also translate it, speaking of her slave, Sarah suggested, perhaps I can be built up through her. It's hard not to have sympathy for Sarah when she's passed off to Pharaoh to protect Abraham's life. But now what do we make of Sarah, who turns around and uses her own servant for her own advantage just a few chapters later? That perhaps by this slave I might be built up is Sarah's plan. Well, if you know the story, the servant, the slave, bears a son. And what does this servant do? She turns around and uses it to posture herself above Sarah. And when she saw that she had conceived, she looked with contempt on her mistress. Some of this language from this story, familiar to most of you probably, should sound familiar from the work we've done the last couple of weeks. The story in many ways is a kind of retelling of the fall from Genesis 3. The woman takes and gives to her husband. The husband listens to the voice, the plan of his wife, and yet they both share in the consequences of this taking and giving. Guess how the story ends? And Sarah said to Abram, may the wrong done to me be on you. I gave my servant to your embrace, and when she saw that she had conceived, she looked on me with contempt. May the Lord judge between you and me. Is it any surprise that, like the sin in Genesis 3, the ultimate consequence of this plan is division, a wedge driven between Abraham and Sarah? In both of these stories, Abraham has a plan, then Sarah has a plan, both seemingly motivated by their own self-interest, and in the end, the consequence is a separation between the two of them. Division and the same kind of blame that had the first couple in Genesis 3 pointing at each other, pointing at creation, pointing at God, and blaming anyone but themselves. The promise God had given was supposed to force this couple together. The call to cultivate the land, to be fruitful and multiply, required both of them in cooperation. Land and descendants was an image, the work that they shared, the partnership that they shared. But that partnership keeps breaking down through Genesis because of self-interest, even the way in which as a couple they will use one another for their own benefit. Lest you think one takes advantage of the other, Genesis does the remarkable thing of showing a kind of parallel between the men and the women and the self-interest, their use of one another. Two plans, both plans that offer the other for the sake of self-benefit. I want to suggest to you that even in Sarah's portion of this story, the fact that she is held responsible, the fact that her plan fails like Abraham's, is itself a kind of dignity in that responsibility. Both are given the opportunity to enact a plan. Both of those plans fell with parallel consequences. The story is willing to give attention and responsibility to both the man and woman in their planning and failures. The story is not just about men abusing women or women refusing to submit to those men, but the story is about both men and women who abandon the partnership God has established for the sake of self-interest and self-promotion. While those judgments are parallel, the promise turns out to be parallel as well. God, though he begins with Abraham, does not speak only to Abraham in the story. God also speaks to Sarah, and in a particularly interesting way. Do you remember the story? It's just not long after the failure in chapter 18, in which God sent three messengers to appear at the tent of Abraham and Sarah. Abraham seems to recognize that they come with messages from God, and so he quickly sends Sarah into the tent to begin preparing meals for these guests while he sets outside having a conversation with them. But as the men begin to speak to Abraham, they ask, "Where is your wife, Sarah?" Interesting that they begin the conversation by asking about where she is. What they come to, what they begin to say and describe, is the fulfillment of the promise, that it will not just be to Abraham the descendants will come, but very specifically that it will be through Sarah that the promise will be received. Hearing this, Sarah, who is eavesdropping at the tent, the door of the tent, begins to laugh.
When Sarah laughs, the men say,

Why did Sarah laugh? Sarah says to herself, I didn't laugh. And God speaks to her, no, you did laugh. If that's a little bit confusing, it is when you read the passage. What seems to be happening is you have a separation physically between the man and the woman, Sarah in the tent and Abraham outside, yet both God and these messengers keep having the conversation as if they were together. The conversation includes both of them, even as they find themselves in two different places. This is, after all, the point of the story, that God has given this call to Abraham and to Sarah, and that they will not fulfill this call unless they are willing to fulfill this call in partnership with one another. I know I've drug you through a lot of Genesis so far. Let me try to make one more connection with you, one more passage, before we draw out some conclusions. At the very beginning, I told you that God had given three promises to Abraham. Land and descendants, we keep coming back to. But he had added a third one, that his family would become a blessing to all of the families of earth, that all of the nations would benefit from the family of Abraham. We saw how their plan, both Abraham and Sarah's, jeopardizes the first two of those promises, land and descendants. But they also jeopardize the last promise as well. Abraham did not speak truth of God's promises to Pharaoh. He did not demonstrate faith in his own God before the dangers of Egypt. Instead, he lied to Pharaoh and brought plagues upon Pharaoh's family. Abraham was not a blessing to Pharaoh's family, but a kind of curse. Sarah uses Hagar, an Egyptian, and proves not to be a kind of blessing to Hagar, but instead to sow chaos and conflict for her and her son. To deal with that chaos, Abraham will dismiss Hagar and her son Ishmael out into the wilderness, hard to claim that they were blessings to them. In both of these stories, they not only fail one another, but by failing one another, they also fail to bear witness through their family to the nations and the families around them of what God is doing through them. A fascinating thing happens to this Egyptian woman in the desert, Hagar. We read that the angel of the Lord found her and gave her her own individual promise that her son also would become a great nation. She, in return, calls this God who she has encountered in the wilderness, the God who sees me. It's the first time in the biblical story the angel of the Lord appears, and the first time that a character gives a specific name to God. How interesting that it's an Egyptian woman in the wilderness driven out by the couple who holds the promise. I wish you could say that Abraham and Sarah's lesson was so clear to them and perhaps their family watching it play out that the children after them picked up the lessons and had the perfect marriage partnership throughout the rest of Genesis. But if you know the story of Genesis, that's not what happens. It's in these families that the same chaos and division of sin continues to work. It is men and women that continue breaking apart within the families. Three more women will be barren. Isaac will give away Rebekah like we saw, just as his father had done. Laban will barter his two daughters for an extended work contract. They will trick one another in disguises and with deceit, sowing chaos and pain within their families. Favoritism will poison the home and drive them apart, even to the point of murder. If Genesis is about anything, these stories of the patriarchs, it's a story about the way in which these families break down constantly in conflict and division amongst one another. One of the things I said at the beginning of the story was that Genesis doesn't draw out neat moral conclusions. It would be nice if at the end of the Abraham and Sarah story, we got a sort of accounting by God. These were the things Abraham got right. These are the things Abraham got wrong. Instead, we're simply given this story to stick with, through Genesis and the Exodus story to come and on through the stories of the Old Testament into the stories of Christ. What we're given is a story to watch and to learn from as we see the way in which they lived in their own days, the way in which God interacted and challenged, the way in which their own plans sow more seeds of chaos, and to piece together by the way these stories play out what possibly was faithful and not. One of the obvious examples of this is the way polygamy returns again and again in Genesis. Genesis never reprimands a man for taking more than one wife, but if you read the stories carefully, it's hard to come away with any positive conclusion.
It begins with Lamech, who in defiance of God takes two wives and boasts of his own power and violence. And all polygamy after seems to be connected to it. Every time we find one of these polygamous families, we find it broken and in pain and in constant conflict. We don't get yet in the Genesis story, though it will develop in the biblical narrative, God saying, "You're doing wrong." But reading the story makes it pretty obvious that this choice to take wives for yourself ends in all kinds of pain, chaos, and brokenness. Genesis makes it clear through the story. There's no doubt that the culture and the world of the story is one in which taking of women seemed normal. But in Genesis, amongst God's called people, we see the consequences play out in those very families. So the hard question is not how the world was in Genesis. That seems pretty clear. The hard question is, how does God work in the midst of that world and in the midst of these broken families? How does God bring about his promise and his blessing when every time he extends it, the people start picking it up and using it against one another? How does God step into the midst of a world and a culture and place where people seem to know nothing of what is truly righteous and begin to move them, to call them and lead them towards something that is true? What Genesis suggests is that there is within all of us a kind of core problem that does not die easily. That even in our great moments of faith, stepping out to follow God, we still continue to carry something in us of self-interest and self-preservation. There have historically been different ways of answering these questions about men and women in Genesis. It's why it's never as simple as, well, do what Abraham did, do what Sarah did. The Bible asks us to walk patiently through these stories to see how they play out and where they lead. And as much as we see brokenness, one of the other things we find over and over in these stories is the faithfulness of God, who in the midst of broken families and broken couples and self-interest, finds a way to continue pulling them towards the truth, towards his way. I'll say this for me about Genesis and these stories of the patriarchs. I don't think the point of these Genesis stories and families and couples is men as ill-formed leaders and women as rebellious to their place of submission. That doesn't seem to be the primary conflict taking place in the Genesis families. I don't see God acting to reestablish a particular kind of home governance as the issue that has failed them. Abraham's problem is that he keeps using and abandoning his wife. And Sarah's problem is that she tries to manipulate a way into the benefit of the promise that doesn't require faith. What I see happening in Genesis over and over is God entering into these families in their brokenness and using these broken and distorted partnerships to pull them back into the promise, back into the calling he had given them, kicking them out of Egypt and giving the wife back, returning them to the calling and the place that he had for them as partners. God chose, after all, this to be the promise. He could have promised Abraham anything, but he promised them land and descendants, knowing that it would require a man and a woman in cooperation to receive this promise that God had given. Faith for a child requires partnership. Faith for a child requires one another, man and woman, dependence on one another. The constant breakdown that plays out in Genesis, both in the plan of the man and the woman, is self-interest. That both of them are willing to use one another for personal gain, for protection, and for self-preservation. The question I think Genesis sets in front of all of us is, do we use people out of our own self-interest and our own fears, vulnerability, and desires? Who are we looking out for in the decisions we make in life? What are we willing to risk for the sake of protecting ourselves? And is it the people around us? Is it possible that our marriages and our friendships and our work relationships, even the way in which we sit by one another at church, is really in the end still just about us? What I want, what I think God has promised me, how I think I need it, and how I'm going to get it. And in the end, even when I don't recognize it, a willingness to use the people around me for my own benefit, motivated out of my own fears. If you're married, just compare, and I think this comes pretty obviously,
how often and how much more naturally we think about what we want in this marriage, what I need from this marriage, and if I'm getting it, what the other isn't doing for me that I think they should be doing. Weigh that by how naturally you wake up in the morning and wonder, how could I be a better partner for this person that I'm married to? When Ashley and I first got married, the minister at our wedding used this line that I've picked up and I've kept using at marriages that I officiate. He said, until this moment, you have been asking, is this person right for me? But now in taking these vows, today that question forever changes to how can I be right for this person? That is the commitment of man leaving and clinging, of this man and woman brought together, given this calling, is that they are now in partnership with one another. And the challenge, this old self-interested use of one another, has to give way to a self-sacrifice for the benefit and the good of those around me. It's a long way, this self-interest dividing and taking, to the leaving and clinging, the partnership, the cooperation that Genesis offers us. Genesis also exposes that on our own, we're not likely to be able to make this change very well. If Abraham and Isaac and Jacob, for all of their miraculous interactions with God, still found themselves, twice in Abraham's account, giving away his wife instead of cooperating and partnering and protecting, then the truth is, in all of our hearts, there is this self-interest that is hard to purge. What's so fascinating about Genesis, though, is that God keeps working with these people. He understands the self-interest, understands the brokenness, understands the vulnerability and the fear, and chooses to continue moving forward with these people to fulfill his promise and his plan. God gives them enough of their own brokenness to keep them listening, even if it is, in some of these stories, laughing at the idea of God's promises, and yet God will bring them about by his own faithfulness. I can't help but look ahead a little bit. I'm trying to stay in my lane each week as we sort of work our way through the scripture. But how, even here in the beginning of Genesis, can you not recognize that the gospel itself is a kind of inversion of everything that goes wrong in Genesis? That as these people keep giving one another away, sacrificing one another for their own benefit, how do we not see in Christ the one who comes down not to use those around him, but willing to lay down his own life for the sake of those that he has been called to, those who themselves rebel and continue against him in sin? Not for his own benefit, not to fulfill his own desires, but sacrificing himself, abandoning himself to the brokenness of this world, Christ would do what so many of us find nearly impossible to do, to lay down his life not only for a partner, not only for a friend, but for those lost in sin. Why? Why is Jesus able to do this? Why do we find it nearly impossible to do, even for those that we love the most? This will become the question of Genesis. How does God preserve this promise? How does God fulfill on this promise? How can this family and all of its brokenness, how could it be a blessing to all families and all nations, our families as well? Ultimately, as we'll see, Christ becomes the one to do what Adam had failed to do, what Abraham and Isaac and Jacob had failed to do, which is to sacrifice himself, to extend this blessing to all families, to adopt us in, to become, as the great image of Revelation lays it out, a bride and a groom, Christ himself taking this bride for all of her failures. Genesis teaches us to recognize how much self-interest pollutes our relationships, to see the way that we so often use one another, even in those relationships that matter most to us, to see the way that we abandon what God has promised to work out our own plans by our own means, and to see that in that is that original sin, the taking and the eating, the desiring to be like God and knowing for ourselves, and with it, the division and the consequence that plays out. We're early still in Genesis. I promise next week we're moving into Exodus. We are making slow progress. It won't be a 66-week sermon. We will skip some books of the Bible in what's to come. But I think already here we start to recognize the core problem that God is going to have to address. How do we get beyond ourselves? How do we love in such a way that it isn't just about me and what I receive? How, if this self-interest pollutes the human experience so deeply,
Can God intervene in a people to restore it to what is good, to his original calling? In the end, this is certainly a story about husbands and wives, men and women, but isn't it also a story about friendships and workplaces and neighbors and relationships and churches? That if we are to be the people of God, the family of God, somehow by God's grace and mercy, by his Spirit and by his word, we have to find a way into this truth, that when I die to myself, I'm given a new self. And that it's only in this death to self that I'm welcomed into the real community, the real relationships that God has surrounded and placed before me. We're going to worship in a moment, and I would just ask that we might pray together this way this morning. That just like we see so clearly in Genesis the consequences of this self-interest in relationships, that by the Spirit's insight, we might even this morning, as painful as it might be, see our own self-interest. See the way in which we bias relationships and experiences for our own benefit. And that by that awareness, we might be able also by the Spirit to recognize something more that God is offering us and doing us by his gospel. Could we make that our prayer this morning? Heavenly Father, we see again today that these beginning stories, these opening stories, these stories about how all things came to be, Lord, how deeply true they are. That our world today, like that world then, is so characterized by taking and by fear and by self-interest and self-promotion. Lord, we see it in our world and the culture around us, the competitiveness, the comparisons, the competition, the fear and the anxiety. But God, we see it even in our own relationships. God, even in those relationships closest to us, how in a moment of insecurity or fear or uncertainty, we protect ourselves. How easy it is for us to use people around us for our own benefit. How quickly our hearts and mind turn to what we're getting and what we want and evaluating the people around us by how they benefit us. God, it happens in our marriages and in our friendships and in our workplaces. It happens here in the churches where we choose to participate. And we're reminded again in Genesis of the consequence of it. The brokenness and the isolation and the pain and the insecurity and the fear. And yet through these stories, you have a way of intervening. Pharaoh casting them out and back to the place you had them. The faithfulness of continuing to fulfill promises to them, even as they jeopardize them by their self-interest. And so too, Lord, we can see in our own lives the way in which you continue to work. The way in which you meet us and you bring us into relationships and places that perhaps we don't deserve. You redeem and restore things that in our own work we've damaged and wounded. That you are a God who from the very beginning has been forming relationships and family, your people, adopting us into your family. So we pray this morning that you would expose in our own hearts the self-centeredness. God, where we find ourselves this morning in broken relationships, we will find ourselves in conflict with one another, where we find ourselves unfulfilled and constantly demanding more, Lord, turn us into our own hearts to see perhaps our own insecurities and fears and self-interest that may be causing it. Free us from it. God, when we see one another in relationships and friendships in church, God, free us from it being about myself and what I want. But let us see one another as you see. And let us find deep partnerships and friendships and in marriages and congregants around us. That God, your family is a blessing to this world because it bears witness to this other way of living, faith and trust in you. That the way in which we love one another would be a witness to the world around us. Not of how good we are, not of how disciplined we are, but that we possess something beyond ourselves. That there is between us as men and women and couples and congregants, you. And it's you that binds us together. Your promise and your calling and your work, your Spirit that makes possible what seems impossible in these stories of Genesis. So we pray that you would deepen our relationships. Deepen our relationships through you, by your word and by your Spirit. And so we hand over our lives to you as you call us to do. Dying to ourselves, giving up our own way, surrendering to you, and by it finding ourselves a part of a different kind of community, a new kind of partnerships.
We need your help to do it. We find ourselves in hard and broken places like these stories of Genesis, with no way out lest you lead us out, lest you teach us by your word how it is possible. So come, Holy Spirit, speak to us again. Bind our hearts again to one another through you, and teach us what it is, like you lived, to lay down our lives for the sake of those around us. We worship you this morning together as that first act. Jesus, it's in your name we pray.

0: coming weeks, I'm going to try to give you some of the passages where we're working through, and but maybe it'd be helpful this week if you just read through Genesis, start at chapter 12 and read through the end of the book and pay attention to the consequences, what happens in these families. And I'll have to be careful here not to preach a whole nother sermon, but you know, you get to the end of Genesis and you have this family with favoritism and multiple wives and servants and conflict because of it, and brothers who sell their brother off into captivity. And then what do you have in this story? Another famine and a family who goes down to Egypt. And you have eventually this whole family, this whole people becoming slaves in this land, in which they begin killing the boys that are born to this people, and in which you'll eventually have plagues that will cast this people out once again to return to the land. It's fascinating to follow this story through the Bible and see that this problem is something God keeps returning to, as we'll see. And as you see these consequences play out, I think perhaps the hardest request I have for you over this whole series is just patience, right? This is a big story where God continues to work, where he continues to develop and speak to these people, leading us to all of the fulfillment of his promises. And so the patience to see this story play out and to recognize the way that God is intervening and what his desire is for us as his people, and how by his word and his spirit he can shape us into those things. A remarkable story, but one that takes a lot of patience. And in the end, perhaps what we get most out of these stories is humility. Enough humility to say, our plans often go poorly. Our plans often break down into conflict. Our self-interest often destroys the very things that matter most to us. And so to come to his word in a posture that says, God, what are you really trying to do? What are you really leading us into as your people? And what are you really asking of us? Even if it's a long story to get us to that point, to be at that point of saying, not my will, but your will be done. What are you asking of me as a man, of a woman, in this place and in this family and in this church and in this time? It requires an immense amount of humility, supernatural, Holy Spirit-given humility to be able to do that in the times we live in. But perhaps these stories are path into doing it by patience. Can we just make that our prayer, that the Lord would continue to guide us deeper into his word and deeper into what he has for us? Heavenly Father, we do pray that you would lead us by your spirit, that you would teach us to be people of great humility, that you would make us patient with your word. God, how quick we are to make it about us, to jump to our own conclusions. God, our desire is to know your word and to do your word. Our desire is to live genuinely as your people, led by your spirit. And so I pray you would guide us into your truth, and that by your truth, we would live as your people in this world, living out your kingdom. And that it would bear witness to this world, that by your spirit and by your word, we would live in such a way that would be so unique in this time and in this place we find ourselves in. That by your word and your spirit, your gospel, something would be possible in us that is not possible on our own, to love one another. God, we only know of that love because you have loved us first. That God, it's by understanding your gospel, the way in which that you have come to us and sacrificed for our good long before we called out to you, that by this love we begin to understand what it is to love one another, and that to receive your sacrifice requires this humility, requires this dying to self that positions us to now love one another. So I pray you would lead us. God, for each of us, give us wisdom. Lord, for each of us where we have questions, let it be your word and spirit that guides us. And with humility, let us hear what it is your spirit says to us, that we might be faithful to your word, and that it might be a witness. This promise so long ago to Abraham, that through this story, all nations would be blessed, that we not only find ourselves in the midst of that blessing, but we carry that word and that promise ourselves to bear witness to this world, to the families of earth today as well. And I pray that who we are as men and women, as you created us and called us, would be a part of that witness. So lead us again. Teach us to read your word with wisdom and with humility, that we may find your truth in it. Jesus, we ask these things again today in your name. It's in your name we pray. Amen. I'll leave you with those words from Romans chapter 15. May the God of endurance and encouragement grant you to live in such harmony with one another, in one accord with Christ Jesus, that together you may with one voice glorify the God and Father of our Lord Jesus Christ. God's people said, amen. Amen. It was good to worship with you this morning. Go again in that endurance and encouragement.
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0: With SRN News, I'm Michael Harrington in Washington. Economist Steve Moore says there's a growing disconnect between public perception and economic reality. While many Americans remain frustrated by high prices and the cost of living, the former Trump economic advisor argues that key economic indicators point to a stronger economy than the public mood.
1: If you look at the economy just overall, we've got a manufacturing boom going on. We have a construction boom going on. We have a lot of investment, hundreds and hundreds of billions of dollars from abroad that is being invested in the United States. We have more jobs available today than capable workers to fill them, and so on. So it's a strong economy.
0: Moore is with the free market think tank Unleash Prosperity. He made his comments to the Salem Radio Network. In the UK, police have arrested five men today near an airbase used by the U.S. during its war with Iran. They're suspected of preparing a terrorist act, apparently getting ready to blow something up. The bomb squad is in checking it out right now. Danish intelligence warning of a growing, though still limited, risk that Russia could strike a NATO nation.
2: A new assessment says Moscow has intensified hybrid warfare across Europe, including sabotage, cyber attacks, and drone operations. Officials say Russia may be testing Western resolve while reportedly exploring drones launched from ships in the Mediterranean. Denmark's defense minister says the Kremlin is under growing pressure and failing to achieve its objectives, but warns that pressure could make Putin more dangerous. Ron Taylor reporting.
0: A bus carrying tourists from the Philippines has veered off a highway west of Munich and overturned, killing at least two people. The German news agency DPA reports eight others are injured in the accident, which occurred very early this morning. This is SRN News. Jewish heirs of Holocaust victims have filed lawsuits in California to reclaim Nazi-looted paintings from museums in L.A. and Poland. These are the first cases since new laws in California and Congress strengthened claims to art taken during World War II. One lawsuit targets the Norton Simon Museum for two paintings by Lucas Cranach the Elder. Another seeks the return of watercolors painted by a Holocaust survivor. Between 1933 and 45, the Nazi regime orchestrated the largest art theft in the history of the world. A Sri Lankan court has convicted 15 men of helping to organize the 2019 Easter bombings on churches and hotels that killed nearly 300 people. Each of them has been sentenced to at least 200 years in prison after a trial that lasted 5 years. The attacks, which were inspired by ISIS, were amongst the deadliest in Sri Lanka's history. They took place at the Zion Church, St. Sebastian's, and St. Anthony's. This is SRN News. It's this time of year for asthma flare-ups with transition from summer into fall.
3: Dr. Megan Conroy at the Ohio State University Wexner Medical Center says changes in temperature, humidity, and pollens will really impact airway inflammation, and that's the driver of asthma.
4: We also see increase in circulation of respiratory viruses, so the common cold virus, and others that start to circulate in the fall. These are the most common causes of asthma flares. But we also see increase in pollens like ragweed.
3: She recommends people take all medications as prescribed, no matter how frequently symptoms of asthma occur, and have a rescue inhaler on hand. I'm Scott Pringle.
0: Today is Sunday, September the 27th. It's the 270th day of 2026. We've got less than 100 days left in the old year, 95 as of today. On this date in history, 1779, John Adams, named by Congress to negotiate the Revolutionary War's peace terms with Britain. This is
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0: 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That is a topic we'll discuss today on the Christian Worldview radio program, where the mission is to sharpen the biblical worldview of Christians and to proclaim the good news of Jesus Christ. I'm David Wheaton, the host, and our website is thechristianworldview.org. It was a beautiful fall evening at Stonehouse Farm in Jordan, Minnesota, for our recent speaker series event featuring Travis Allen, pastor of Grace Church in Greeley, Colorado, and former managing director of Grace to You and member of the U.S. Navy SEAL teams. 135 attendees gathered at the farm for a time of fellowship and dinner on the lawn beside the stone farmhouse, followed by dessert and coffee. Then, as the sun made its downward arc over the rural landscape, we all gathered outside the North Barn for an interview with Travis about current events and issues of the faith. It was a blessed time. We weren't able to fit the entire interview with Travis into today's program, but you will hear most of it. So let's get straight to the interview with Travis Allen at our recent speaker series event. Welcome to the Christian Worldview radio program. Thank you for being here tonight. We are coming to you from Stonehouse Farm in Jordan, Minnesota, the site of the Overcomer Course for Young Adults, which is held right in this building. We've had wonderful times, and thank you all for coming. Pastor Travis Allen, we are so grateful that you are with us here in Minnesota. Someone was saying during dinner that was way back in 2016, 10 years ago already.
1: Hard to believe,
0: that you were the first inaugural featured speaker at the Christian Worldview Conference. For those of you who don't know Travis, I thought the first thing I could ask you is a question I often ask first-time guests in the program, is just tell us briefly about your background, how God brought you to saving faith, and who have been some of the key influences in your life.
1: First of all, thank you, everyone, for coming out. This is really a well-attended event and really grateful to meet some new friends. Thank you, David and Brody, for inviting us. It's a joy to have your friendship. This has been a real sweet benediction and gift from the Lord to know you and Brody and your family and to be invited into your family as well here on the Christian Worldview. I also really appreciate how you do ask, usually it's first-time guests, but sometimes if they haven't been on for a while, you'll ask them to share the gospel or to share about their own experience with the gospel. I really appreciate that you do that because we don't want to make those assumptions that somebody knows the gospel just because they're being invited onto a program. So it's really great that you do that. Gives a lot of people another way to share the gospel by hearing it over and over. I was raised in a Christian home and very faithful Christian parents, conservative, evangelical Christian family, very dear parents, very faithful, but I was not a believer. I was not a Christian. And I knew that when I was kind of a young guy in like fifth grade that I didn't believe, but I went through, you know, went to all the church events and went to camps and went through all the scripture memorization, kind of like Awana. We had a, it was called Boys Brigade and Christian Service Brigade, went through all those things and learned a lot of Bible because I was kind of forced to, but just it was not in my heart. I was not regenerate, wasn't converted. If you don't worship God, if you don't worship God in Christ, you're going to find something else to worship. And so the form of idolatry that appealed to me as a young guy was the military. And I set my sights on a special forces type of an avenue. I learned about the Navy SEALs, that they worked in the environments of sea, air, and land, and they worked all over the world. And I thought, that's for me. I heard it was the hardest training in the world, and so that's where I wanted to go. So I set a course toward that kind of an idolatry and that kind of a life. I wanted to live in the special forces environment and do all the things I could do in the SEAL teams and then maybe go on to officer training and maybe do that for a career, maybe go into the CIA, disappear into some type of a black ops world or something like that. The Lord had other plans. After I went through what's called BUDS, it's an acronym, Basic Underwater Demolition / SEAL training, after I did that, I was in airborne school in Fort Benning, Georgia. And that's where the Lord sent his spirit to start convicting me of sin and righteousness and judgment. And so that happened in August of 1989. I was convicted of sin that I'd been committing, you know, all through my years growing up. But the Lord opened my eyes to my wretchedness before him. And I think the thing that was deeply affected me was just the sin of pride. Something that I knew internally, how I thought about myself and how I portrayed myself, my own mental image, started to really appall me and make me feel ashamed before God. That was not the moment of my salvation. I went back to the scripture, affirmed the gospel that I was raised in, that I did believe the facts of the gospel. I went back to church, started going to church whenever we were in town, not training. But it took about 8 or 9 months of struggle with the issue of the Lordship of Christ. This is right around the time of the Lordship controversy that John MacArthur wrote the book, The Gospel According to Jesus. That came out a little bit later, I think. Or no, just a little bit earlier. But I didn't know anything about that. I just knew instinctively that if Christ was going to save me from my sin, he also had a claim of lordship over my life and that I needed to obey him. And I was really concerned because I knew obedience could mean that he would take away what I really wanted to do with the rest of my life. And so there was a wrestling there of the lordship of the idolatry that I'd set my heart on, which was in special forces, and then the lordship of Christ. And so it was in the spring of 1990 that I eventually repented and put my faith in Christ. And I was so grateful, saying, Lord, take away all of this. I don't care. I want forgiven sin. I want a right relationship with you. I want to know you. I want to know God. And clearly that was regeneration. That was me getting a new nature from God by his grace. And then by that new nature, now seeing Christ for who he really is and God for who he really is. So that's what changed completely in me. It was spring of 1990. August of 1990 is when Saddam Hussein invaded Kuwait. And our platoon then was fast-tracked to be sent over to the Gulf in support of Desert Shield and Desert Storm. So we were sent over to the first Gulf War. That was probably the Lord's plan for me. I like to say he had Saddam invade Kuwait so that I could be sent out of the States and get into my Bible. So, but the Lord was discipling me in his word, and he deeply embedded the word in my life. I read through the Bible for the first time, studied the book of Romans and then Ephesians and then Acts, verse by verse. That deployment lasted from August 1990 through May of 1991. I came back a very changed person. I realized that he had set a doctrinal foundation in me, that I really was God-centered in my thinking because of those books of the Bible that I'd studied, word-driven, Calvinistic in my thinking. I didn't even know what Calvinism and the Arminian debate was, but I was certainly Calvinistic. I had an institutional foundation, believing in the family, the church, the local church was the context of the life that I wanted to live and knew that I should live, and wanted to live out my Christian faith in the workplace, in everything that I did. And also had what I would call like an experimental foundation or experiential foundation, where I really wanted an abiding daily relationship with God. I realized that the gift of salvation is God himself. I relished the fact that I could know the living God and I could be on the far ends of the earth and still know him personally through his word, through prayer. And so I really relished in a deep, abiding, experimental relationship with the Lord.
0: Yeah. Thank you for sharing the story, Travis, because I think one of the really good and natural way to share the gospel with someone is through your own salvation story. And I just think it's interesting that that occurred when you were in the Navy SEALs. This is a really rough and tumble environment. You could say there's probably not a lot of sanctified other guys in that force, although I know there was one.
1: Yeah.
0: And maybe you could just briefly tell us why that was so important to have one other believer in one of your SEAL teams.
1: It is very true. It's not just special forces, but it's military in general. There's just not a lot of Christian influence. And even when you do get a chaplain, these days chaplain can mean a lot of different things. You can have a Wiccan chaplain or a Roman Catholic. So there's not a lot of really good, strong, true Christian influences. The Lord was gracious in giving me a friend that we had been through BUDS together when we were stationed at SEAL Team 8. We lived in the same house together until we were kind of getting settled. He was not in my platoon to start with, but just before we deployed, we had a guy that we had to get rid of out of our platoon, and this guy named Roy Lopez was dropped right into our platoon. He's a dear believer, and the two of us used to study the Word of God together. So we read through the Bible, but then we studied Romans and Ephesians and Acts and just did study together. We really came back from that deployment very different men. He's still walking with the Lord today. We're still in contact and dear friend.
0: Okay, so before we jump into some current events and issues of the faith, I did want to ask you about John MacArthur. It's been 1 year since he went to heaven, and you went to the seminary, which he presided over, the master's seminary. You worked for him as the managing director of Grace to You. Just tell us in what ways that John MacArthur influenced you, let's say personally, and then also as a pastor as well.
1: It would be impossible to overstate his influence in my life and in my family. It's very dear to me, even from a distance. When I got back from that deployment in May of 91, I was driving back and forth into the SEAL team from where I lived and was listening to Christian radio. There are a lot of very good and gifted preachers on the radio, and one voice stood out, cut through all the other voices, and it was John MacArthur's. I just remember being elated, almost intoxicated with the truth, because I was learning what the Bible meant by what it said. Many other eloquent preachers, like I said, and all of them gifted, and you get a lot from them. John MacArthur just was plain spoken, straightforward, and I remember driving back and just overjoyed at getting the truth. I remember pulling up to a stoplight one time, and just a very quick thing. I looked at the radio, I was just praying. I asked God, would you one day allow me to do that? By that prayer, it was a very simple prayer and about that simple. I didn't mean to be a pastor, to be a preacher. I just wanted to understand God's word well enough that I could explain it to other people to give them the experience that I was enjoying on my daily commute. And so just the power of Christian radio to get the word of God into people's hearts. And so here's a young Navy guy driving in and out. You just never know who's going to be affected. So it's from that time that John MacArthur, his writings, and then other people that he would mention, you know, you cross-reference and you start to find R.C. Sproul, and you start to find, I found like Founders Ministries through the Southern Baptist Convention and Tom Askell and some others, very faithful voices, just deepening my understanding of the truth, connecting the dots for me doctrinally. I found a lot of people could be good Bible people, but because they didn't understand theology, they didn't understand of a systematized approach to the scripture that kept them out of the ditches theologically, I just had a lot of help early on. So that sent me into eventually going to seminary at the Master's Seminary in 2000 after I'd been in the Border Patrol for a few years, and then went to the Master's Seminary working for Grace to You. But he's been very influential in shaping my thinking about life, doctrine, how to preach the Bible. Everything really goes back to a lot that I learned from him. One of the things I really appreciate about John MacArthur is the reason he preached the way he preached is because he truly believed the Word of God is the Word of God. And when he studied it to clarity and he understood the truth, he was compelled to speak. And for the rest of us, it sounds like, wow, he is bold, fearless, courageous. And when I would say things like that to him, I said, thank you for being so courageous on this issue. He'd look at me as if I was saying something really strange to him. And he'd say, well, is that what the Word teaches? I said, well, yeah. He's like, well, then why wouldn't you say it any other way?
0: Sounds yeah, like him.
1: I'm rebuked. Yeah, thank you. But he was so clear in believing the truth. He knew what his job description was. He knew what he was there for. He didn't try to be everything to everybody in the church. He tried to be faithful with the Word of God. So there's a whole lot more I could say. I know we're limited on time. But those deep lessons of we believe, therefore we speak, 2 Corinthians 4, that was John MacArthur.
0: Pastor Travis Allen from Grace Church in Greeley, Colorado, is our guest today here on The Christian Worldview. And now, Travis, let's transition into some things going on in the world and current events, and then we'll get into more issues within the church. I think over the last 6 to 8 years, there have been Christians who have been shocked with COVID, the Biden administration. We're just shocked at the extreme leftism, the radicalism of things, the whole transgender movement, things being pushed in companies, the woke movement infiltrating into education and in institutions and corporations and so forth. Very radical. I think it's changed some, at least on the surface, with a different presidency now. But even with the rise of socialism taking place, the socialists are winning elections in America today. How would you describe the state of the country right now and where we are? I think a lot of Christians may not like Trump personally, but are grateful that it's just not a complete anti-Christian policies being pushed out all the time, at least. But how would you describe what the state of the country is right now?
1: The state of the country, I would say, is a nation under divine judgment. I think that's how we have to look at this country. I don't think we're experiencing the favor of God because of the leadership that God continues to put in place. I think Victor Davis Hanson said it well about President Trump, and no, I have no disrespect toward President Trump. I really appreciate a lot that he does, people he's appointed and what he's put in place. But Victor Davis Hanson describes our country as having a deep, deeply embedded cancer, and Trump is like chemotherapy. And so chemotherapy on its own is poison, but it's the poison that we need. Like I said, I do not intend to disrespect our president. I do respect him, and I do regard him, and I think he's in so many ways brilliant. But at the same time, he is not a Christian, and he does need Christ. And there are a lot of people who are jumping onto a political bandwagon thinking that that is the salvation of our country, and that is a surface level improvement. It is just a stay of execution until the next administration comes in. I am concerned about our nation under judgment. I'm concerned that too many people take comfort in things that they shouldn't take comfort in, because it's crying peace, peace, when there really is no peace. There's no real unity. There is no salvation. There is no fear of God before our eyes. I am concerned about that. It's appalling, and I think we should all find it appalling and remarkable that Islamists and socialists and Marxists keep getting into positions of influence, power, having cultural sway and influence. But I think, again, we need to look at that as judgment. I came across this the other day, and I thought, I'm definitely going to say this. This comes out of 2 Chronicles 25, if you just permit me to read a few verses. It happened that after Amaziah came down from striking down the Edomites. Okay, so he wins this great victory over the Edomites, who are threatening. It says that after he had struck down the Edomites, he brought the gods of the sons of Seir. This is the Edomites. Brought their gods and set them up as his gods and worshiped them and burned incense to them. What is he doing? The Edomites' gods did not save them from him. Why is he taking them out of the rubble, dusting them off, putting them up on a perch, and then bowing down before what could not even save those people? The anger of Yahweh burned against Amaziah, and he sent him a prophet, a nameless prophet. We have no idea who this person is, but sent him a prophet who said to him, "Why have you sought the gods of the people who have not delivered their own people from your hand?" The Islamists didn't stand before American power, wrath, might. The socialists, the Marxists, the Soviet Union has fallen. Why are we setting those gods up again in our nation? Why is that happening? The answer here, as this prophet convicts him, why have you sought the gods of the people who've not delivered their own people from your hand? And it happened that as he was talking with Amaziah, the king said to him, "Have we given you to be a royal counselor?" Like, who do you think you are talking to me like that? Stop. Why should you be struck down? His life was on the line for speaking to the king that way. Then the prophet stopped. And he said, "I know that God has counseled to destroy you because you've done this and you've not listened to my counsel." So the fact that the king will not listen to sound counsel, the fact that the king will take fallen gods, set them up and worship them, is an evidence to him. And when he will not repent at the rebuke, the confrontation of the prophet, that is evidence to him that God has handed him over. I think when we see that in our country, and we see that when there are prophetic voices saying, "Why are you worshiping the gods of the Soviet Union? Why are you worshiping the gods of power like the Nazis worshiped? Why are you worshiping these different false gods?" And they do not listen, it's evidence that our nation's under judgment.
0: Our guest today is Travis Allen, pastor of Grace Church in Greeley, Colorado. This interview was recorded at the recent Christian Worldview Speaker Series event at Stonehouse Farm in Jordan, Minnesota, where listeners gathered on a beautiful autumn evening. 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We have much more coming up with Travis on a wide range of current events and issues of the faith. I'm David Wheaton, and you are listening to the Christian Worldview radio program. The September-October issue of the Christian Worldview Journal features a column by Rod Martin explaining why Christianity commands capitalism. Missy Ropnack writes about Lindsay Clancy, who murdered her three young children, and the widespread sympathy she has received. And Pastor Matt Morrell turns to beloved Psalm 23 and shows how God's names compel deeper love and trust in Him. 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The Democratic Socialists of America are winning elections all across the country. Often promoted in Christian terms, equality, dignity, common good, rights for all, the reality of socialism ends in human misery and rebellion against God. Kel Beissner, founder and president of the Cornwall Alliance for the Stewardship of Creation, has written two excellent booklets that refute socialism and its supposed merits. The first is Social Justice versus Biblical Justice, and the second is Capitalism Bad for the Environment? 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Today's program is an interview with Pastor Travis Allen of Grace Church in Greeley, Colorado, at our recent Speaker Series event in Minnesota. You mentioned Islam. And

0: was an interesting documentary because it just showed news reports of what happened chronologically that day. Here we had Islamic hijackers fly airplanes into the World Trade Center, the Pentagon, due to the bravery of some Americans on board, avoided maybe an attack on the Capitol or the White House. And yet, 25 years later, here we remember this terrible act on our country that New York City, the place where this attack happened just recently, elected not just a nominal Muslim, but a very religious Shiite Muslim in Zohran Mamdani as mayor. I mean, he is just a radical Marxist socialist. And you hear this in Texas is going on. Of course, we know it well, what's going on here in Minneapolis, in this state, with Islam. Is this an existential threat, you think, to our American way of life? And do you think the West, whether Western Europe or Western civilization in America, has the fortitude to be able to fend this off?
1: I do think it's an existential threat, and I do think that it does portend trouble on the horizon. And I think when we look at what's going on in the UK, so much of what I benefit from spiritually in my study, the writings of John Owen and Thomas Goodwin, and so many of the Puritans that came out of 17th century, 18th century England, to see the complete flip to abandon Christianity and then turn their hearts over to whatever. If they want to just hold on to a comfortable way of living, God will judge that. If you want the benefit of your Creator, the benefit of your God, without wanting your God, He'll hand you over. And I think that's what's happening over in the UK. And I think when we look at the lessons going on in Europe and see how that's spreading, it's going to spread over here too if we do not repent. The way that we could stand and stand up as a country and not be afraid of Islam is if our nation repented and if Christians really acted like Christians and spoke the truth in love, but had a humble boldness about them to pursue Muslims who come into our country and see them as the mission field and really bring the gospel to them, to not be afraid of going toe-to-toe with their idolatry and bring out the word of God and take their presuppositions, examine them according to the scripture, and see how many God would save. That's one approach to this existential threat we face. I'm afraid that the other is either the compromise we see in Europe, which is just basically to cave, and then the Muslims are fine to do that. They'll set up their mosques and they'll have their imams crying out, doing the daily prayers. That's one approach, is to compromise. And the other approach is to return to the strong gods and so have a strong political force, which turns into a kind of totalitarianism and a police state and getting invasive into your private life and everything. That could be the other approach.
0: Well, this is going to be something that Christians need to be very strong on. The church needs to be very clear about. And no, we don't hate Muslims, but we also have a country with a constitution, and we can't allow people in our country who won't assimilate to the values of our constitution, our constitutional law, and yet want to follow their own law instead. We can't have two systems within one system. I think Christians can do both. They can evangelize and proclaim the gospel, but we can also stand for our own U.S. Constitution and our Christian founding. I want to move into the church now. And that one thing, as you just drive around town, I'm sure where you live, you'll drive by churches who the main thing that they will publicize about their church is their rainbow flag. It's just remarkable to me that instead of a bigger cross on the side of a church, they'll have a rainbow flag, or there's a church over in Wayzata that has Black Lives Matter on it and with a rainbow flag. And so this issue has become, the homosexuality, transgender issue, has become almost the litmus issue of orthodoxy within the mainline denominations nowadays. Once was, well, we have female pastors or ministers in our churches, but that's 30 years ago now. Now the main issue is the homosexual transgender issue, as we're good people, this is what we believe. You're a bigot if you're not bored with this. Why do you think that particular issue has become so prominent and so pushed, not only in mainline churches, but in broader society as well? I mean, why is it that particular issue? And do you think the evangelical church is susceptible to caving on that issue?
1: This kind of, I think, does run hand in hand with what we see going on in nations as well and in politics with the caving. Like we were talking the other day, you and I, about your governor and just what's happened with the immigrant population here and the caving to the Islamic

0: and the Islamist agenda, you see the same thing with the caving into the homosexual agenda as well, that I think it's a misunderstanding of neighbor love. Instead of true biblical love, theologically defined, it's now neighbor nice. You described it as Minnesota nice. That's actually a thing. So I think in Minnesota nice, there's an approach to immigrant populations coming in. You want to be really nice to them and be welcoming. But at the same time, you don't hold up standards and boundaries that's treated as if it's somehow harsh and unloving. I think that's the same thing for many nominal Christian, whether it's a mainline denomination or whether it's an independent evangelical church or some of these big box mega church franchise type of things that we see all over the place. They want people coming into their churches. They want to show what they say is the love of Jesus. But what they realize is the love of Jesus was characterized by confronting and pointing out sin and dealing with the real sin problem, the vertical problem people have with God, their need for salvation, their need for escape from the wrath of God because of their sin. That doesn't sound like a very nice message, and yet that's exactly what the Bible describes as truly loving. For people not to spend eternity in hell, we need to tell them the truth.
1: Yeah. In a lot of the communication you hear for the support of these kind of issues is religious in nature. Love is love. God is love. Or love thy neighbor. It doesn't matter if they've come here illegally and broken our laws. We need to love your neighbor. There's a lot of usage of religious biblical language to get these things passed. I don't know if you remember earlier this year, we did this program on the misapplication of empathy, that you can take empathy and just go down the road and completely alter your country and biblical truth out of just your feeling for someone else.
0: When they try to portray the confrontation with sin and a sinful lifestyle, and they try to portray that as hate, like those old bumper stickers that used to say, hate is not a family value. Same thing, love is love. They speak of that as if it's just common sense. Of course we all know what love is. The Bible says differently. The Bible says love comes from God. And we do not know love until God shows his love to us. We're converted. You know, we see for the very first time with born-again eyes what love cost, what it means to love, to confront us of our sin, to warn us of coming judgment, for us to be able to, by God's grace, to repent of our sin and to escape his wrath. That's what love is, and we don't know that love until God reveals it to us by his Spirit and by his Word. Without that revelation, without God doing something in our hearts to open our eyes to the truth, we don't know what love is. And so when people speak so glibly about love is love and use those slogans as if it's a common sense thing, it just demonstrates to you, oh yeah, they're saying that because this person is not a Christian. They do not understand what love is because it's not been revealed to them.
1: All right, Travis Allen is our guest today here on this special edition of the Christian Worldview radio program here at a speaker series event here at Stonehouse Farm in Jordan, Minnesota. I want to ask you, go from the mainline church departure from the truth to some of the things that have happened within the evangelical church, even the more conservative wing of the evangelical church. There have been some disheartening, significant sin and disqualification scandals that have taken place, whether it's been with Ravi Zacharias, Steve Lawson, and just more recently, we just did a program on what happened to G3 Ministries, sending anonymous packets of plagiarism accusations to a faithful pastor in Texas trying to undermine his whole ministry. And it was found out in G3, which was a very major conservative evangelical ministry to the church, basically dissolved in a day. What do you make of these scandals and disqualifications taking place?
0: Peter said it's time for judgment to begin with the house of God. And if it begins with us, what is to become of the unrighteous and the ungodly? I think that Christ is, these days, is purifying his church. I think it's a good thing. Because all those sins that were going on even if we didn't know. Ravi Zacharias carried on a full decades-long ministry and traveling all over the place. One thing I'll just say with Ravi Zacharias, Steve Lawson in particular, those are examples of men who lived outside and kind of transcended the authority of the local church. They didn't live under authority of eldership. They didn't live in the context of a life-on-life, see and be seen, know and be known, love and be loved type of an environment in their church. church life essential. It is the means of God's grace to us. It's how we grow. It's the context of our life and faith and love. And it is so healthy and such a protection for us to live within the context of a local church, and not to think that any one of us, because of who we are, because of how busy our life is, or how, you know, we're jet setters and flying all over, and, you know, we do business in China and Singapore and Africa or whatever, none of us has the right, and it's an unwise, a very foolish thing to do, to think we can transcend and not attend our churches. But some of these Christian speakers, because of their giftedness, it's like we consider them to be maybe on another plane. They can transcend that, and they don't have those needs because they're so gifted and so close to God and so useful and so fruitful. And so, therefore, it doesn't really matter that they aren't in their local churches ever. And that's definitely what happened with Steve Lawson, Ravi Zacharias. And I would say it's not just that. All of us need to learn the fear of the Lord is the beginning of wisdom. And we need to walk in the fear of the Lord and walk within His structure, underneath the God-given authority that He placed in our local churches. Yeah. So, so important.
1: Let's move off that last point you just made about the importance of every believer being part of a sound local church under the authority of a local church. They need to have qualified pastors, elders, and then members need to be under that. So critical, and that's something that's not really too prioritized today, unfortunately. But you, with your church in Greeley, Colorado, which is just north of Denver, what are a few of the fundamentals of being a faithful shepherd of your church that you kind of go back to all the time or remind yourself of all the time? Like, this is my calling. These are the important things for me to do as a pastor.
0: As a pastor, as elders in a church, we need to demonstrate to our people that we live underneath the authority of the Word of God, just like they do. And we want to call all of us to live under the authority of the Word of God. We want to demonstrate the fear of the Lord in how we speak about Him, in how we order our churches. We're not there to be innovators. We're there to be followers, servants, slaves of the Lord Jesus Christ. It's His church. He builds it. He adds to it, and He subtracts from it. And it's His will to do with His churches whatever He wants to. So we shouldn't think that by our own pragmatic choices and our own charisma or our own programs and plans that somehow we can build the church faster if we'll do thus and such. We need to do His will in His way and submit to His authority and His plan, which is all laid out in Scripture. We can see the Great Commission, obviously, in Matthew 28. We have one command: make disciples. We do that by evangelizing and discipling. We do that by evangelizing, baptizing in the name of the Father, Son, and the Holy Spirit. And if we're going to baptize them in the Trinitarian formula, one name, three persons, that means that our converts have to have teaching even before we bring them to the waters of baptism. So we don't just get them saved and get them dunked. We teach them, train them. We want to catechize them in a sense. I know that's a real Catholic word, but it's not just a Catholic concept. We want to train them before we bring them into the waters of baptism so they understand basic doctrine, basic understanding, so that when they take on baptism and they take on a profession of faith, it's an informed profession of faith that they really are believers in the gospel. Once they're baptized, we're to teach them to observe everything Christ has commanded. That is a teaching that is not only a impartation of truth and doctrine and understanding of the Scripture and understanding of how to read the Scripture, but it's also a mentorship. It's a life-on-life discipleship, friendship, lifelong targeted friendship to help us to grow from one level of maturity to another. So Colossians 1:28 says, Him we preach, admonishing every man, teaching every man in all wisdom. It takes wisdom from older, mature, more mature Christians and teachers, pastors, to train the younger, less mature, and raise them up in maturity so that they'll grow into maturity and everyone complete in Christ. And that's what we're after, is everyone complete, mature, sound in the faith. That's what we get to do in our local churches. So those are commitments I have. I want to make sure that also, I'm looking to the next generation. I'm not the last stop with regard to where our church is. I'm aging out already, and I want to look at the next generation and say, how do I find faithful men teach them to train others also. Yeah. So I'm looking for the future leaders of our church, knowing that I'm trying to build something that I'm not going to fully enjoy. I want to build something that these new leaders are going to take the baton, the mantle of leadership, and take it into the future. That's why we plant trees. We plant trees because we believe that God builds tomorrow and our children are going to enjoy the shade and the fruit of those trees. It's the same reason we raise up leaders as well. We don't know when Christ is going to return, so we work as if he's not returning for another 1,000 years.
1: 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Socialism is on the rise in America. The Democratic Socialists of America are winning elections all across the country. Often promoted in Christian terms, equality, dignity, common good, rights for all, the reality of socialism ends in human misery and rebellion against God. Kel Beisner, founder and president of the Cornwall Alliance for the Stewardship of Creation, has written two excellent booklets that refute socialism and its supposed merits. The first is Social Justice versus Biblical Justice, and the second is Capitalism Bad for the Environment? 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That's 1-888-646-2233 or thechristianworldview.org. Welcome back to The Christian Worldview. I'm David Wheaton. 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Today's program is an interview with Pastor Travis Allen of Grace Church in Greeley, Colorado, at our recent Speaker Series event in Minnesota. I heard someone say on actually our program one time, every single significant doctrine of Scripture has a paradox to it. There's a tension there that the human mind can't perfectly reconcile. So, for instance, the Trinity. Well, how is God three persons in one God? Or what does it mean that Christ was fully man, but also fully God? Or work out your own salvation with fear and trembling, but it is God who is at work, you both to will and to work for his good pleasure. And one of the big ones is the one about God's election. My personal sense of this one is there doesn't need to be such animosity on this particular issue. It's that God is, I'll read Romans 8, for those whom God foreknew, he also predestined to become conformed to the image of his son, so that he, Christ, would be the firstborn among many brethren. And those whom God predestined, he also called. And these whom he called, he also justified. And these whom he justified, he also glorified. Ephesians 2, you were dead in your trespasses and sins in which you formerly walked according to the course of this world. And it says, but God, not but you. So there's God's sovereignty and God's election. And yet at the same time, I can affirm 100% that whoever believes in the Lord will be saved. And God so loved the world that whoever believes on him shall not perish but have everlasting life. I'd like you to just to explain that particular issue, because it gets very heated between Christians, and I don't think it needs to be. I think we can rest with the tension of knowing, yeah, God is sovereign in salvation, and yet we must repent and believe in the gospel. So how would you like to tell people here tonight how to best think about that issue, God's sovereignty in salvation, and yet man's responsibility to repent and believe?
0: It's the starting point, isn't it? Is the starting point man, or is the starting point God? Those who have a starting point with man at the center are going to struggle, and they're going to see the prominence of man, decisions we make, the free will that needs to be protected. And I think all those issues are important. I think it's very important to understand the true use of the human will and that it is free. It's not coerced. I think that's very important to protect. But I think our starting point, it has to be God. We have to have a theocentric, not an anthropocentric, but a theocentric worldview. When we start with God, we have to acknowledge that God is who he's revealed himself to be on the page of Scripture. When we let God define himself for us and teach us about his essence, that his essence is spiritual and eternal and infinite and limitless, we start with a very big view of God. Sovereignty, by the way, is not an attribute of God. Sovereignty is God functioning as God. He is in charge. He is sovereign. He is king. He does as he wills. He does as he pleases. Even creation itself is a free choice of God. So God acted according to his freedom, and only God has absolute freedom to do as he wills. None of us complains that we have been chosen to bear his image, and the dogs over there, as beautiful as they are not created in the image of God. And none of us cries, that's unfair. We all just accept. God made some creatures to be like this. And he created the angels, though they are great in power and glory, they're not created in his image. They're not image bearers. Angels have a spiritual essence only. Animals have a material essence only. We have both a spiritual and a material essence. We're a composite creature. And we have a connection with the world he created and the God who he is. We're partakers of the divine nature. He's made us very special to be bearers of his image. He chose that for us. He is the chooser of all things. He is the one who determines all things. He predetermines. He set. He didn't create Adam and then cross his fingers and hope that Adam would get it right. He knew. In fact, he planned in his sovereign will that Adam would fall, that sin would enter into the world, because the point was not Adam and a perfect humanity apart from Christ. He intended to bring his son, the only mediator between God and man, and that could only come in with a fall, with redemption necessary. God planned that before the foundation of the world, as it says in Acts 2:23 and many other passages as well, that God determined from ages past, from before the foundation of the world, to bring about this great plan of redemption, to highlight his son, that everything would culminate in his son to the glory of God. When we start with God, it is the sovereignty of God that is primary, logically primary in salvation. While I think it's important that we do not argue and fight, these are called the doctrines of grace. We look at the back of the Protestant Reformation and pulling us out of the Roman Catholic Communion to clarify, again, biblical Christianity that had been subdued and darkened and oppressed by that system. It was a return to these doctrines of classical theism, doctrines of God's sovereign will. All these went back to Augustine and the early church and restored through the Protestant Reformation. And every revival really has been a return to a biblical, theological, doctrinal, clarifying understanding of what Scripture teaches about God and his priority and his initiative and his will. When we approach it like that, God gets real big and our problems become all planned by God to shape us, to conform us to his image, to make the Son more glorious to us and God's glory to be great. That's what we're after.
1: Yeah, and I think these kind of issues are really good to discuss. You know, I don't think churches and pastors and Christians need to avoid talking about these really deep theological issues that really expand our mind and give us a higher view of God. I think avoiding them leads to shallower Christians. And think through, we may never be able to fully understand that tension between God's sovereignty, the starting point, and yet we do have meaningful choice. Christ said to repent and believe the gospel. But we can understand them better and have a greater view of God and His grace. Now, I always like to think of salvation in terms of three tenses, that there is justification, what you just talked about there, that God justifies the repentant sinner. And then the second tense of salvation is sanctification. That's the rest of the Christian life, once God brings you to saving faith. And then once you die as a believer, there's glorification, where we're saved from the presence of sin.
0: One more thing, though, that I'd add to your past tense that precedes justification is election. So we go back to Ephesians 1:4, just as He chose us in Him before the foundation of the world, that we would be holy and blameless in His sight. That takes care of justification, sanctification, glorification, all in that phrase right there.
1: Yeah. And I wonder how many Christians think in terms of the mission of the Christian life is to be holy, is to become more like Christ. Holiness is constantly like, well, I'm not really sure I want to do that. But that is the mission of the Christian, once you're a Christian, is to become more like Jesus Christ, to increase in holiness. In John chapter 15, where Christ says, I am the vine, you are the branches, he who abides in me and I in him, he bears much fruit. For apart from me, you can do nothing. And so I think for every true believer, you think in terms of, well, how do I grow and have a deeper walk with Christ? How do I love him more? How do I want to have a greater desire to obey him more, to tell others about him, to disciple others? How do I live my life with a nearness to Christ? Because that's the point of life. God created us to know him and to walk closely with him. And you see the Christians in Scripture that walk closely with God. So what would be your pastoral counsel as to a couple things that can help us abide closely to Christ?
0: I think it's to recognize, what were we saved for? We understand what we're saved from. We're saved from the wrath of God. We're saved from a just judgment for our sins being cast into an eternal hell. He takes away our sin. He forgives us. So we know what we're saved from. And there's a lot of emphasis, for good reason, a lot of emphasis on that story. But what are we saved for? We're saved for the glory of God, to bring glory and honor and praise to Him. And the praise doesn't come from an uninformed mind. True praise comes from a heart that is filled with a delight in the God who saved us. Look around at the beauty of the state. I've been around your state just a little bit in the last couple of weeks, just to look around and see what God has given you here. It's absolutely beautiful. But imagine I came here without any eyes in my eye sockets. I couldn't see and experience any of the beauty. But God gave me eyes to see, and then He opened my eyes to see the beauty. But what if my eyes that I have are somehow diseased or malformed or something like that? That's the presence of sin that allows me to look around and see shapes and colors, but not really see them in great clarity. So the Christian life is a process of taking away all the sin, all the things that cause a misunderstanding of who God is and what the world's like, and brings further and further clarity to His great glory, the power of His gospel, the greatness of Christ, the glory of the cross. All those things are my sanctification. And if I realize what I'm saved for, to know and to love God, to worship Him, to tell others about Him, to bear fruit to His glory, to sing His praises from an informed mind and lips that really understand what they speak of, that's what I've been given. If I understand that God is the gift of my salvation, the gift of my salvation is not just escaping hell. That's just what's necessary in order to get me to the goal of knowing and enjoying my God. And I'm going to know Him and enjoy Him forever. And part of the incomprehensibility of God, part of the glory in that, He is immutable, incomprehensible, He's eternal. Me being finite, not eternal, and I'm not infinite, me being mutable, He being immutable, unchanging, and yet because I'm mutable, because I do change, every single day of my eternity is going to be a greater and greater understanding and viewing and perceiving the glory and the greatness of God. That is our future as Christians. And we get to start enjoying that future right now in our life, every single day. That's why sin is just an impediment. All the entertainments and distractions and pleasures of the world, they are an impediment. Let's sweep them aside and dive into what is our birthright, is to know and enjoy God and tell others about Him.
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0: scripture says Jesus went about doing good. He saw a blind man that had been blind from birth.
1: The Bible story Billy Graham shared in 1957 applies to us today.
0: We are blind just as that poor blind man that Jesus looked at that night. We're spiritually blind because the Bible teaches not only do you have physical eyes, but you have spiritual eyes.
1: And when your spiritual eyes are closed, you can't see you're a sinner who needs God's forgiveness. But if you surrender your life to Jesus Christ, He'll open your spiritual eyes to see the truth that God loves you and sent His Son Jesus to forgive you.
0: And I tell you tonight, that can happen to you. Can you say tonight, I can see, I have the joy and the peace that Christ can bring?
1: We can help you find that peace and joy through Christ. Go to findpeacewithgod.net. We're the Billy Graham Evangelistic Association.
2: This is Ken Ham, author of the newly updated and expanded book, One Blood. Many scientists have assumed the very first settlers to arrive in the Americas had to go over the land, crossing land bridges, because they believe ancient man was too primitive to sail to the coast. But now researchers are rethinking this assumption. Many now think the evidence in North and South America suggests some people long ago did sail to the Americas to start new settlements. This fits with what we'd expect from the Bible. Noah and his sons were obviously shipbuilders and might have passed this skill on. Some of the people who left Babel probably left by boat as they began to explore this new world.
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1: What does the Apostle John mean when he says the reader of the book of Revelation will be blessed? We will talk about it.
2: Jesus is coming again. We never want to put a date on it. We want to be careful not to be too definitive in terms of dates. But we are told in Scripture we should know the signs of the times. Luke 21:11 says there will be an increase of earthquakes and pestilence and tossing of the waves of the sea, meaning tsunamis. So these are birth pains. These are things that are pointing to the end times. But what we see around us in our world is not necessarily the events of Revelation yet, but God wants us to be prepared. God wants us to know some of the signs of the times, to be ready, to be looking, to be eagerly expecting the second coming of Jesus.
1: Welcome to Understanding the Times Radio with Pastor Josh Schwartz and Ken Michael, Radio for the Remnant, brought to you by Olive Tree Ministries, a ministry founded by Jan Markell. In our program, Pastor Josh talks to Pastor Gary Hamrick of Cornerstone Chapel, Leesburg, Virginia. Pastor Gary just wrote a new book, Standing on the Edge of Eternity, The End Times According to Revelation. Should the believer study the book of Revelation?
3: I'm breaking with my tradition here to answer a question about the book of Revelation, which I usually don't do because my basic understanding of Revelation is that a lot of people get in a lot of trouble, including Christians, and we win in the end. I mean, those are the things that I'm really certain about the book of Revelation. Other than that, there's lots of variation. But the question here is the book of Revelation, or does it describe a literal event? That's the way the question was put to me, and there's a vagueness in it. So let me answer it two ways. It does describe a literal event in the sense that if you take the book of Revelation as a whole to describe the end of the world where Jesus returns and the problem of evil is solved and the goodness is restored to the world and there's a whole new heavens and new earth, that event is going to happen. Now, does it happen literally the way the words throughout the book of Revelation describe it? And the answer is clearly not, because there are no dragons that are going to be falling from the sky. There are no lampstands that are going to be put out. There are no bowls of things being tipped out, the bowls of wrath, etc. This is figurative language to describe something that is literally true. Now, trying to figure out what exactly those figures of speech are describing, that's difficult.
4: Welcome to Understanding the Times Radio, the program founded by Jan Markell. I'm Pastor Josh Schwartz, and my co-host, Ken Michael, is traveling, and please remember him in your prayers. Now, this week, we will discuss the importance of studying the whole Bible, even the difficult and often neglected book of Revelation. My guest has recently released a new book entitled Standing on the Edge of Eternity, The End Times According to Revelation. You can find that in our online store at olivetreeviews.org. Pastor Gary Hamrick, welcome back to the program.
5: Thanks, Pastor Josh. It's good to be with you again.
4: Now, Gary, for those of our listeners that are not familiar with you or your ministry, can you give us a little bit of a background about how the Lord has called you to ministry and how you're ministering in the here and now?
5: So 34 years ago now, my wife and I were part of a startup church here in Leesburg, Virginia called Cornerstone Chapel. And the Lord has just done his work, lest we labor in vain. The Lord has built his church. And so we've just been in awe over the last 34 years to see what God has done. And our church is on the outskirts of the nation's capital. So this is where God has planted us, just on the outskirts of the swamp. And he's given us a lot of opportunities to try to make an impact in this part of the world for the glory of God, for the sake of the kingdom.
4: Praise God for your faithfulness, and thank you for standing in these dark days in that very difficult place. Now, in that clip, we heard Greg Kokel, in essence, say to be very careful when reading and interpreting the book of Revelation. Now, I would agree with that. But he also seemed to imply that he tends to shy away from the book of Revelation. Is that how followers of Jesus should approach the final book of the Bible?
5: It's not, but I think that he probably expresses the sentiment of a lot of people. I hear how overwhelming the book of Revelation is to people. It's pretty daunting. And so therefore, folks are reluctant to really dive into the book. That's in part why I wrote this book, Standing on the Edge of Eternity, is because I want to try to take the fear of the book of Revelation out of the equation so that people can really dive into this book, because it's an incredible book that the Lord has given us, the revelation of Jesus Christ through the pen of the Apostle John. But many people are not diving into it because they're fearful of it. It's a lot of information. It's overwhelming. I say to people, sometimes when you read the book of Revelation, it's like drinking out of a fire hose instead of a garden hose. Yeah, I'm excited about helping people to dive more and more into the book of Revelation.
4: Praise God. And I think it's interesting that you brought that up with the people's hesitancy. Before I worked at Olive Tree Ministries, I was a senior pastor at a small church in Western Colorado, and I took on the daunting task of teaching through the book of Revelation. And this is a very traditional Southern Baptist church. And what's fascinating is the people, for the first 3 or 4 weeks working through the book, it was almost as though you could hear a pin drop because they just didn't know how to react to it. And it seems like you're getting very similar responses. Now, why do you think that is?
5: In part because the figurative language that John uses can sometimes be confusing for people. I try to tell people, look, you have to remember John's writing in the first century and he is seeing way into the future. And so he is trying to describe events. He's trying to describe scenes. He's trying to describe cataclysmic activity using language restricted to the first century. So I kind of equate it sometimes like if George Washington had been handed a cell phone, how would he describe that? And searching for language to describe things, it's very difficult when you're talking about something into the future. So I think people's reluctance has to do a lot with that. There's a lot of figurative language, but it is a literal book with literal events that are speaking about the future. And that's why it's important for us to read, because God has given us a glimpse into things that are to come. And by and large, with a couple of exceptions, the book of Revelation is all about future events. So we need to be ready for what is coming. And God has graciously given us a glimpse into that future.
4: Amen and amen. Praise God for that explanation, because it is a book that literally reveals God's heart and God's character to those who will read it. So with that in mind, as you've studied and taught and written a book now on the book of Revelation, what would you say that the book has revealed to you about God's faithfulness or his character? What stood out the most?
5: That's a great question. God is a God of order and God is a God of detail. As I was going through Revelation, putting things together for a book, it forced me to look at the details and how very detailed God is about this whole thing. It's not like some whimsical idea of, oh, Jesus is coming again and the earth is going to get really dark before he returns and then there's a new heaven, a new earth. It's not a generic story. It's a very specific story with great details. And so the more I dug through it, the more I realized the richness of the details that God has given us so that we can be ready. Now, again, sometimes the fault of the church is that we look at the details and we try to interpret every single thing through every single detail. And sometimes, again, we have to pull back a little bit and realize that some of the language is figurative, describing literal events. And so there can be too much human interpretation. Well, this must mean this and this must mean that. And that's fine for discussion. That's fine for gentle debate, but we can't get stuck in the weeds. We have to see the overarching purpose. God is giving us a glimpse into the future because he wants to wake up an unbelieving world, because he wants to shake up the nation of Israel, because he loves the Jewish people, he's not done with them,
4: Amen.
5: And because he wants to ultimately make up the kingdom of God. So by the time you get to the end of Revelation, the kingdom of God in terms of who belongs to it forever and ever, and who will not forever and ever, it's all settled. And so those are the three reasons why we see the book of Revelation given to us. It's to wake up unbelievers, it's to shake up the nation of Israel, and it's to make up the body of Christ for the ultimate eternal reward with the Lord.
4: That is a great way to break it down. And it's exactly what it does when you study what God is saying. I love the subtitle of the book, The End Times, according to the book of Revelation. When you study it the way that God has written it to us, we are awoken and we are seeing the absolute love of God for the nation of Israel. And we understand that there is right and wrong. There is heaven and there is hell. And God is the one ultimately that lays all of that out for us.
5: My good friend who's now gone to be with the Lord, Dr. Ed Heinzen, I loved what he would always say about Revelation. He said, God has given us the book of Revelation to prepare us, not to scare us. And that's the bottom line.
4: Now, Pastor Gary, the book of Revelation opens very, very personally. Let me just read the first three verses here, and then I'll ask you a quick question. John writes, Revelation chapter 1, verse 1, the revelation of Jesus Christ, which God gave him to show his servants the things that must soon take place. He made it known by sending his angel to his servant John, who bore witness to the word of God and to the testimony of Jesus Christ, even to all that he, that is John, saw. Now, verse 3 says this, blessed is the one who reads aloud the words of this prophecy, and blessed are those who hear and who keep what is written in it, for the time is near. We get three verses in, and John promises, as he's revealing this from God, that by reading, hearing, and keeping these words, you will be blessed. What does John mean by that?
5: The book begins with a blessing, and Josh, I'm going to read the end of the book too, because
4: Please.
5: In Revelation 22, verse 14, it says, blessed are those who do his commandments, that they may have the right to the tree of life and may enter through the gates into the city. The book of Revelation begins with a blessing, and the book of Revelation ends with a blessing. And there are actually a total of seven blessings throughout the book of Revelation, and it's kind of known as the Beatitudes of Revelation. You read the first one, I read the last one, and there are five others in between. And basically what John is saying at the beginning of this book is, you read it, you obey it, there is an intrinsic blessing for all those who heed the words of the book of Revelation. Because in the book of Revelation, besides talking about future events, it gives us an understanding of the character of God, that he is just, that he is mighty, that he is holy, that he is majestic, and that he wants us to walk in holiness as his children. He wants us to walk in obedience. And the book of Revelation had better awaken people to realize God is a just and a holy God. He's a loving father. But you see in Revelation, his wrath is being poured out upon a God-forsaken, Christ-rejecting world. The church is going to be rescued. We're going to be raptured before all that. God has not appointed us to suffer wrath, but to receive salvation through our Lord Jesus Christ. However, this should make every Christian aware of how awesome God is, how mighty and powerful he is, and to obey him and to walk humbly before him. And when we do, there's a blessing attached. So every time I teach through Revelation, I say to the congregation, look, as I read it, I get blessed teaching it. As you hear it and do what it says, you get blessed in the process too. There's just an intrinsic blessing in reading and doing what Revelation says.
4: Now, let's just take that one step further. And how have you tangibly been blessed by reading, teaching, and now writing on the book of Revelation?
5: It has reminded me of the heart of God. The more I've studied through Revelation, I have to give you a little background.
4: Yeah.
5: You know, I got saved when I was 15, and early into my Christian life, I latched on to Hal Lindsey's books, like The Great Planet Earth, There's a New World Coming. And my first introduction to Revelation and things about the end times pretty much terrorized me. The awareness of the second coming of Christ, the Antichrist, the tribulation period, the rapture, all of it instilled fear in me. So the older I've gotten in Christ, as I've studied Revelation, it's gone from fear to anticipation and to a place of being settled in who the Lord is that he's got all this. I can trust him, just anticipating the glorious return of Christ and what the future is going to be for all of us who love the Lord.
4: That is so important, because I do believe that many people approach the book of Revelation with fear and trembling. And I think that's wise at times to recognize the grandeur of it, that there is judgment that's coming, but to turn that fear to an anticipation through the shed blood
5: that's
4: of
5: right.
4: Jesus. Friends, I would encourage you to not be afraid of what's going to take place, but trust in Jesus and understand that you can have this anticipation that you, through the shed blood of Jesus, through your faith in him, can receive eternal life and experience the good that the book of Revelation talks about, not only in the millennial kingdom, but also in the eternal state, chapters 19 through 22. Pastor Gary, as we transition, I want to zone in on one aspect that I think is, for some reason or another, ignored very often in the church, specifically when dealing with the book of Revelation, and that's the millennial kingdom. So if you would, listen to this clip and then we'll get your thoughts.
6: What about the millennium? Multitudes today hold to the belief that there will be a 1,000-year semi-golden age following the second appearing of Jesus Christ. As such, they suppose that they will be resurrected in glorified bodies to once again experience a fallen world, and that for 1,000 years. First, we should note that though Jesus spoke repeatedly of the resurrection of the dead, he did not so much as hint at the notion of a 1,000-year semi-golden age replete with rebuilt temple and reinstituted sacrifices. Instead, he said, "Do not be amazed at this, for a time is coming when all who are in their graves will hear his voice and come out. Those who have done good will rise to live, and those who have done evil will rise to be eternally condemned." Moreover, when Jesus spoke with Martha concerning the resurrection of her brother, Jesus reaffirmed that Lazarus would be resurrected on the last day, not prior to a 1,000-year semi-golden age. Furthermore, nothing in Scripture suggests that those who have fallen asleep in Christ will return to a fallen earth replete with fallen human beings. The scriptural promise that gave my father peace as he faced a terminal condition in 1997 was that he would return to a restored universe in which there is no more death or mourning or crying or pain, for the old order of things has passed away. As the Apostle John made plain, nothing impure will ever enter the New Jerusalem, nor will anyone who does what is shameful or deceitful, but only those whose names are written in the Lamb's Book of Life. Finally, the number 1,000 is invariably used figuratively. God increased the number of the Israelites 1,000 times. God is keeping his covenant of love to 1,000 generations. God owns the cattle on 1,000 hills. Better is one day in God's court than 1,000 elsewhere. The least of Zion will become 1,000, the smallest a mighty nation. God shows love to 1,000 generations, and 1,000 more examples could easily be added to the list. Of course, I'm speaking metaphorically. In context of the 7-year tribulation of Revelation, mirroring the 7-year tribulation under the Old Testament Antichrist and Antiochus the 4th Epiphanes, the Apostle John wanted his hearers to have an eternal perspective. Satan will be bound forever 1,000 years, and those who have not taken his mark will rule forever 1,000 years. As such, Satan's defeat is complete, just as the victory and vindication of Jesus' followers is also complete.
4: You're listening to Understanding the Times Radio, founded by Jan Markell. I'm Pastor Josh Schwartz. Now, don't forget, we have a very active online store at olivetreeviews.org. We add new products regularly, and this month we are featuring Standing on the Edge of Eternity by our guest, Gary Hamrick of Cornerstone Chapel, Leesburg, Virginia. Pastor Gary, in that clip, there was a lot to dig into. That was Hank Hanegraaff. He obviously does not believe in a literal 1,000-year millennial kingdom. Why do you think that there are so many different views on the millennium?
5: It's interesting. I'm discipling a young man, and he asked me this very question. He said, which one can I trust? There are a few different views of the millennium. You have amillennialism, which is basically it's all symbolic, that it's not to be understood and interpreted literally, the 1,000 years. One of the biggest problems with the amillennial view is they believe that Satan is bound currently. And just look around you, Satan is not bound. This is not the millennial kingdom. The post-millennial view is the idea that Jesus comes back at the end of this golden age where the church just gets better and better. Christianity becomes more prevalent all around the world. And the problem with that is that the Bible tells us clearly in a few different places, like 1 Timothy 4:1, Matthew 24:10, that there's a great apostasy that happens at the end of the age. So we don't head into a golden age and then Christ returns. Hank Hanegraaff, there are others who do not interpret the Bible as a literal book. They interpret it primarily as a symbolic book or an historical book. In other words, they look at some of the elements and they say, well, the Antichrist was Nero, and the persecution of the early church is what the tribulation was referring to. So they either look at it in an historical lens or they look at it through a symbolic lens. But I'm convinced we should read the book of Revelation through a literal slash futuristic lens, that these are the things that are going to come. And it's interesting in that clip, he said 1,000 years is figurative for things. But let me just read you Revelation chapter 20, verse 6. Here's one of these other beatitudes, a blessing. It says, blessed and holy is he who has part of the first resurrection. Over such the second death has no power, but they shall be priests of God and of Christ and shall reign with him 1,000 years. It's talking about the saints who return with the Lord after the tribulation to establish the millennial kingdom, and that we as saints who come back with him will rule and reign with him for that 1,000 years. It's a literal book. It's a literal 1,000 years. And to me, when people start saying that all this stuff is symbolic, they reduce the meaning of the message. Again, there's a difference between figurative language to describe literal things, but people who hold to a symbolic interpretation of the book of Revelation are going to miss the literal aspect of what he's saying here. And he's saying saints are going to rule and reign with Jesus for 1,000 years. That's the millennial reign. That's the millennial kingdom. So that's what we hold to, a pre-millennial view, that Jesus comes back before the millennial kingdom, comes back at the end of the tribulation, culminating in the Battle of Armageddon, and then Jesus settles that and establishes his throne for 1,000 years in Jerusalem. The new heaven and the new earth is after that. So it's just because we interpret a literal view of the book of Revelation and guys like Hank Hanegraaff don't.
4: Pastor Gary, I always teach, and I'm sure that you teach something similar, that if you're going to symbologize Genesis or the book of Revelation, you're going to do that to every other passage of scripture in between. You're ultimately going to fade towards all of it being figurative or all of it being symbolic, and it is a dangerous thing to say. And so, friends, we have to understand the way that you interpret the Bible is deeply important, and we must be consistent with that. One last

0: as the supreme king over all the earth from Jerusalem. There's no more presidents, prime ministers, dictators. He is the one ruler, and Satan is bound for that 1,000 years. So there will still be people on earth who have fleshly instincts. It's not like there won't be any sin, but to consider what the world will be like when King Jesus is ruling and reigning, it's just going to be amazing. And why people aren't looking forward to that, or why they think that's only a symbolic thing, is beyond me. But because I believe that the imminent return of Jesus could be at any point, I suspect those of us who are here now will be raptured, or I'm going to die and go to be with the Lord and come back again with him to rule and reign and to serve him in whatever capacity. I'm looking forward to it myself.
1: Amen. And I think we all should be looking forward to it. It's going to be a perfect government where we get to be with our Savior, Jesus. And I just don't understand, other than it's just a demonic, satanic scheme to deceive, distract, and delude the church into thinking this will never take place. Now, Pastor Gary, we're so thankful for our time together. I'm so thankful for this book. I'm encouraged by it. So thank you for equipping the saints. How can people get in touch with your ministry?
0: They can go to our website, cornerstonechapel.net. Teaching libraries there. Our resources are there. They can email the church through the website. That's the best way to really get a hold of us.
1: Thank you so much for our time together, Pastor Gary. It has encouraged me.
0: Thank you, Pastor Josh. Always good being with you.
1: Now, how should believers be the best citizens of the nation in which they live? 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
2: If I told you that I spent time in mental hospitals as well as prison, you'd peg me for a loser. And you'd be right. Almost. But the fact is, all of that failure was preparing me to help others. I was number 18 in a family of 20 children when Mom died in childbirth. Dad was a lumberjack who tried keeping us together with the help of a drunken housekeeper who abused us, but finally he had to put us younger ones in foster care, where the abuse continued. At 18, I tried the Army, but drinking and my first suicide attempt ended my military career. From then on, I drifted, in and out of jail, in and out of mental hospitals. Several times I set fire to mattresses. God reached out to me. Hitchhiking one day, the driver told me about Jesus and his sacrifice for our sins. Then I heard an evangelist on TV describe the end times tribulation, and I was so scared I got on my knees and prayed. But it was in Chicago, at Pacific Garden Mission, where I prayed to receive Christ as my Lord and Savior, and my life was transformed. I finished the Bible program there and became a counselor. I'm Robert Dubois, and God has used all my experience, all

0: tell my failures to help others who are trapped in darkness. I tell them about the Prince of Peace, who took a loser like me and made me a winner, a soul winner. I'm eternally grateful for his grace. And if the Son, therefore, shall make you free, you shall be free indeed.
1: If you would like to be free from the weight of sin by receiving Jesus Christ as Lord and Savior, or maybe you have questions about it, call 1-888-NEED-HIM right now. 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

0: almost that time of year.
1: You mean the season of stress and materialism?
0: Well, actually, I meant the season of gratitude and joy. But yes, there is some stress, and there's definitely some materialism.
1: Some?
0: I guess it's about perspective. Remember, the God of the universe loves you and wants a relationship with you.
2: And it's a wonderful thing to walk through every day and to know that God is leading and God is directing.
0: Billy Graham.
2: I start every day by saying, Lord, I want you to direct this day. He is the contemporary Christ, the living Christ in the world today, changing lives, forgiving sin, transforming families, and he can touch your life.
1: Wow, I could really use that this holiday season.
0: It starts with a personal relationship with Jesus Christ. 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
1: When Moses knew that time for him was running out, he gave a charge to Joshua, saying, "Now, what I'm commanding you today is not too difficult for you or beyond your reach." As a man who knew that his days, possibly his hours, were numbered, he gave it to him straight. He said that obedience is a choice, a decision that you make. But with obedience comes blessing, and with disobedience comes difficulty. Then Moses commanded, "Be strong and courageous. Don't be afraid or terrified because of them, for the Lord your God goes with you. He will never leave you nor forsake you." For a moment, think of what God said in relationship to your own life. "Wait a minute," you may be saying. "Isn't that an Old Testament promise? But you're talking about our lives today." It's true. This was the first time God had ever made such a promise. And you do find it in the book of Deuteronomy, an Old Testament book. It's part of what our Jewish friends refer to as the Torah, foundational to Judaism. But you also find that promise twice in the New Testament, the same promise that Jesus made to his disciples. And that fact, the fact that Jesus made such a powerful statement, frames the Christian life in an entirely different perspective. When a publisher asked me to write about my favorite verse, I spent 2 months pondering the promises of Scripture. Which one of so many is my favorite? Well, finally, I concluded it was this promise. Jesus said, "Never will I leave you, never will I forsake you." Those words are found in the New Testament book of Hebrews, chapter 13, verse 5. So how you respond to them depends on whether or not you really believe what he said, taking him at his word, or you vacillate, not really sure that he will be there for you when you really need him. Obedience, however, is a choice. Nobody forces you to do anything. But with every choice, there are consequences. As in Moses' day, our response should be the same, simple obedience. Following the promise that God would be with them, he said their response required 3 things. They were to be 1, strong, 2, courageous, and 3, fearless. Then Moses gave a motive which enables even us to do the same thing. He will never leave you nor forsake you. Friend, the Christian life is a walk of faith. It's a decision you make, a choice which is marked by simple obedience to what God has called you to do. It is also one which at times demands courage and fearless action. But knowing the Lord is with you makes those tough decisions a whole lot easier. It also relieves you of a tremendous amount of uncertainty. When Francis Schaeffer launched the work of Le Bris in Switzerland, he formulated 4 principles upon which the work was built. For years, I've carried a copy of those in the back of my daily schedule, a reminder of the fact that God doesn't change his mind. Schaeffer's 3rd principle was that God will plan the work and unfold his plan day by day. This is in place of planning for the future in the usual efficient way, such as committee meetings. God continues to unfold his plan day by day in simple obedience to him as you let him work through you, accomplishing his will and purpose. As in Moses' day, obedience still requires the same thing. Be strong, be courageous, and be fearless. But with a promise of his presence and protection, what else could one ask for? Think about it. Obedience is the key.
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1: When my father's health failed and he was put in the county home, we lived in a shack, all seven of us kids and mom. She would leave the baby with my two teenage sisters while she took the rest of us to a nearby tavern where men bought her drinks. In time, she let the men go home and sleep with my sisters. I told my teacher, who told the principal, and they arranged for me to run out and call the sheriff the next time those men came to our house. I had to run through a cornfield at night to use the neighbor's phone, and I was scared, but I did it. Our family was separated. Mom went to prison. My sisters went to a state school for girls. The younger ones went to foster homes, and the baby was adopted. Neighbors gave me a home until I graduated from grade school. During high school, I worked in a hospital washing dishes, but I felt terribly alone in the world. And that's when the guilt began to haunt me. After all, I was responsible for my family's breakup and my mother's being in prison. After graduation, I worked as a secretary near Pacific Garden Mission. One day I went there for a visit. The woman who gave me the tour also explained how Christ died for my sins, how he took my guilt and shame to the cross. I prayed to receive him as my Savior. And as I began reading the Bible, I learned to forgive myself. I also found and forgave my mother and led her to the Lord. What a Savior. I am Fern. And if the Son, therefore, shall make you free, you shall be free indeed.
0: If you would like to be free from the weight of sin by receiving Jesus Christ as Lord and Savior, or maybe you have questions about it, call 1-888-NEED-HIM right now. 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
1: But how do you discover what that plan is? Billy Graham says, it begins with reading the Bible.
0: Read it prayerfully, read it regularly, read it and meditate on it, and it will guide you into His blessed will. Secondly, the will of God is revealed through the Holy Spirit using the Scriptures. Thirdly, the will of God can be revealed through a transformed conscience. Fourthly, the will of God is revealed through circumstances. Fifthly, the will of God is revealed through prayer. It is important for you to get away with God in prayer every day. It is there, in the quiet place, away from the din and confusion of the world, that God makes His will known.
1: You can learn more about discovering God's will for your life at this website, findpeacewithgod.net. 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
1: Psalm 115, verses 16 and 17 say these words, "The heaven, even the heavens, are the Lord's, but the earth he has given to the children of men. The dead do not praise the Lord, nor any who go down into silence." My friend, we can't influence the heavens, but we can influence the earth. Those whose voices become silent fail to realize that their lack of prayer keeps the name of Jesus Christ from being exalted, especially in the lives of people over whom their lives could have made a difference. You and I are living at a time in history where every voice counts. If ever there was a time to pray, you must know that that time is now. Don't believe the lie that your voice has no power to move the hand of God. Your voice counts. It's time to pray.
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1: Jack Wurtson loved to play the trombone so much that he organized a dance band to pick up extra money each week. He and his buddy George had trained at summer camp together. So Jack was surprised one day when George complained about the foul language during drill nights. George had become a follower of Christ and tried to give Jack a Gospel of John. Jack threw it away, afraid someone would think he was a nut. That summer at camp, all the guys mocked George when he read the Bible at night and prayed. But Jack was impressed, so he got a Gospel of John himself and read it. George invited Jack to play trombone at a gospel meeting. Afterward, Jack's heart was troubled at the message he heard. He was successful in business, his dance band was well known, and he was dating a society girl. That night, he got on his knees and asked Jesus to save him. He told George, but not his girlfriend Marge. Meanwhile, she went

right now. Free Indeed is a production of Pacific Garden Mission, 1458 South Canal Street, Chicago, Illinois, 60607. 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

0: The men who signed the Declaration of Independence were moved by a magnificent dream.
1: What dream was that? Billy Graham explains.
0: This dream was rooted in a book called the Bible. It proclaimed freedoms which most of the world thought impossible of fulfillment. We're still trying to achieve for all men equally those freedoms bought for us by thousands of men that have died for that flag. Let us dedicate ourselves to renewal of faith, equality, justice, and peace for all. What our forefathers began, we must work to fulfill. It is the vision of one nation under God, where men can live as brothers in peace and in freedom.
1: That peace and freedom that Billy Graham just talked about, it begins when you have a personal relationship with Jesus Christ. Learn more at findpeacewithgod.net. May God bless America. We're the Billy Graham Evangelistic Association.

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1: A friend and I were waiting on a street corner for a bus one day when a band gathered and played Christian songs, and we laughed at them and mocked them when a preacher began telling us how Jesus came to save sinners. I considered religion a crutch. Right after high school, I joined the Coast Guard. I attended chapel service merely to avoid having to shovel snow on Sunday morning. But I didn't really listen to the chaplain. I enjoyed my 4 years in the Coast Guard, and when I was discharged, I found a great job as a communications operator for the Air Force in the West Indies. But I drank and sank lower morally and spiritually. I was only 26 when the first symptoms of disease struck me. I would fall down and be unable to get up without help. The doctors gave a diagnosis: multiple sclerosis. I began pondering serious life questions. I wondered if suicide would be an escape or merely a step into greater problems. In my rooming house lived a woman who talked to me about Jesus and my need for salvation, but I wasn't ready to let God control my life. Then I corresponded through cassette with a woman who was blind, and we married. She believed in Christ and thought I did, too, because I pretended to be a Christian. The truth finally drove me to my knees, where I asked God's forgiveness and became a child of His. And now we both know that God's grace is sufficient for each day. Trust Him and see for yourself. I'm Russell Whitehead. If the Son, therefore, shall make you free, you shall be free indeed.
0: If you would like to be free from the weight of sin by receiving Jesus Christ as Lord and Savior, or maybe you have questions about it, call 1-888-NEED-HIM right now. 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

0: When you look at what's going on in the world, it's easy to understand why a lot of people are feeling hopeless. But there is a place where we can find hope.
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0: Billy Graham.
1: Through the Bible's message, we learn of our need for salvation and God's love for us as individuals. It tells us how you and I can turn in repentance and faith to Jesus Christ, who died on the cross and shed his blood for our sins and rose again from the dead.
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0: scripture says Jesus went about doing good. He saw a blind man that had been blind from birth.
1: The Bible story Billy Graham shared in 1957 applies to us today.
0: We are blind just as that poor blind man that Jesus looked at that night. We're spiritually blind because the Bible teaches not only do you have physical eyes, but you have spiritual eyes.
1: And when your spiritual eyes are closed, you can't see you're a sinner who needs God's forgiveness. But if you surrender your life to Jesus Christ, He'll open your spiritual eyes to see the truth that God loves you and sent His Son Jesus to forgive you.
0: And I tell you tonight, that can happen to you. Can you say tonight, I can see, I have the joy and the peace that Christ can bring?
1: We can help you find that peace and joy through Christ. 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We're the Billy Graham Evangelistic Association.
2: This is Ken Ham, author of the newly updated and expanded book, One Blood. Many scientists have assumed the very first settlers to arrive in the Americas had to go over the land, crossing land bridges, because they believe ancient man was too primitive to sail to the coast. But now researchers are rethinking this assumption. Many now think the evidence in North and South America suggests some people long ago did sail to the Americas to start new settlements. This fits with what we'd expect from the Bible. Noah and his sons were obviously shipbuilders and might have passed this skill on. Some of the people who left Babel probably left by boat as they began to explore this new world.
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4: 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Today's Bible teacher is Chuck Missler, connecting the Bible to your life and the world around you. In today's study, Chuck continues his teaching on the book of Malachi, chapter 3.

The God of the Old Testament makes and keeps his promises. Totally different. The God of the Old Testament changes not. The God of the New Testament and the Old Testament are the same, indeed. Therefore, the sons of Jacob not consumed. In other words, they're not obliterated like the Edomites. Remember the early chapters of Malachi, we drew a contrast between the Edomites and Israel. Both had earned the destiny of being destroyed. But because of grace, that's a terror to the wicked, but it's a comfort to anyone who will accept his grace. And the contrast between Edomites and Israel, we want to see how that works out. In its prophetic sense, we have a briefing called The Next Holocaust, which deals with the peculiar and not widely known circumstances of Christ's second coming. He does not come to Mount of Olives first. He goes to Edom to fight on behalf of Israel. And he shows up in Isaiah 63, bloodstained with the blood of his enemies. He goes to Mount of Olives in Zechariah 14 in his victory march, it would seem. Now, verses 7 on here will now deal with the faithfulness of God. Even from the verse 7, even from the days of your fathers, ye are gone away from mine ordinances, and have not kept them. Return unto me, and I will return unto you, saith the Lord of hosts. But he said, wherein shall we return? And he's going to go on. This is the sixth of these haughty rebuttals. There's eight of them in the book of Malachi, these haughty rebuttals, where these snotty people are either ignorant of their predicament or at least feign that ignorance, that, gee, what have we done wrong kind of thing. Wherein shall we return? They don't even realize their predicament that they're in. And they have this affected, injured innocence as a posture, as a feigned posture. And we keep getting these snotty rebuttals. Israel had spent 70 years in Babylon, and Israel is now out of Babylon. The problem is they didn't get Babylon out of Israel. And that's really what Malachi is dealing with. They were so far gone in their lack of faith and their faithlessness that they didn't even realize their true condition. And that's very true today. It's amazing that not just in our culture in general, which has no concept of how far they are from even our American heritage, let alone a real biblical position. It's interesting that in the body of Christ, most people do not realize the true condition. That's nothing new. When Jesus wrote seven letters to seven specific yet representative churches, there were over 100 churches he could pick from. He wrote seven in the book of Revelation, chapters 2 and 3. Seven churches. It's interesting that most of them, in fact, I think all of them, in effect, didn't know their own situation. A couple of them were better off than they thought they were. But most of them were not nearly as well off as they thought they were. And the interesting thing about those seven letters is to realize that the churches themselves didn't realize their condition. So it shouldn't surprise us that we don't know ours. And it's interesting that occurred before the end of the first century. That's one reason I don't take a lot of weight from the practices of the so-called early church in the second, third, fourth centuries. Because even in the first century, they'd already drifted so far that Jesus had to write seven report cards. Ritualism had been substituted for reality. Pageantry had been substituted for power. The aesthetic had replaced the spiritual, form for feeling, and the vocabulary in lieu of the real Spirit of God. God says, return to me. Regard that as the Old Testament term for repentance. Return. Navy term would, turn 180 degree turn. And Malachi is telling it like it is. He's not popular, but it's essential. It's the truth. Then we get to verse 8. Now, verse 8 opens a whole other subject that we'll spend some time on this evening. And this is verse 8. Will a man rob God? Doesn't that sound preposterous? You could probably make a list of people you might rob, but you wouldn't think of putting God on the list, would you? It sounds kind of stupid on the face of it, doesn't it? And yet it says, will a man rob God? God says, yet ye have robbed me. But you say, wherein have we robbed thee? In tithes and offerings. To rob.
to defraud, to overreach. And we have this, wherein have we robbed thee? Again, this sort of a sarcastic, snotty question, where have we robbed thee? And they're pretending this petulant, pious ignorance. Now, to talk about tithes is a complicated subject, if we're going to do it thoroughly. Feinberg, I am always partial to the Jewish commentators of the Old Testament because they really come from its roots. Feinberg lists four kinds of tithes. See, the first thing you had were first fruits. That was not less than 1/60th of the corn, the wine, or the oil. After the first fruits, then they took 1/10th of the remainder after the first fruits, going to the Levites for the livelihood. That's in Leviticus 27. 1/10th was paid by the Levites then to the priests for their livelihood. A 2/10th was paid by the congregation for the Levites and their own families at the tabernacle in Deuteronomy 12. And then another 10th every third year for the poor in Deuteronomy 14, which is worth taking a look at. In the interest of time, we'll keep moving. But now you say, gee, we're New Testament Christians. We're not under the law. Well, there's a couple of answers to that. I know that's many people teach that way. A couple of things. We're not under the law, we're under grace. How many have heard that? That's too bad. Because our basis is broader. See, under the law, you could be comfortable with the tenth. You and I can't be comfortable with the tenth because we're under grace. We have more. Who has much, much more is required. As you start counting, well, I'm not under a tenth. Good. How much do you love Christ? Less than 10% maybe. Okay. You might want to take a look at the Macedonian example in 2 Corinthians chapter 8. 2 Corinthians chapter 8. 2 Corinthians chapter 8, verse 1, moreover, brethren, we make known unto you the grace of God bestowed on the churches of Macedonia, how that in a great trial of affliction, the abundance of their joy and their deep poverty abounded unto the riches of their liberality. For to their power, I bear witness, yea, beyond their power, they were willing of themselves, beseeching us with much entreaty that we would receive the gift and take upon us the fellowship of the ministering to the saints. And this they did, as we had hoped, but first gave themselves to the Lord and unto us by the will of God, insomuch that we besought Titus that as he had begun, so that he would also finish in you the same grace also, and goes on. The Macedonian church were in big trouble, had nothing. They were in poverty and an affliction. And yet, they insisted upon giving liberally to the church. And so Paul's making that point. They had no concept there of a tithe. They went far more than that. So as you start talking about the tithe, a couple of questions. One question is, how much do you love Christ? Don't have to raise hands or answer that. Just think about it. Another thing I want to ask you, try to remember how you budgeted your gifts when you were courting your mate. How did you budget those? Did you limit it to 10% of what came in or something? Let's move on. Verse 9, ye are cursed with a curse, for ye have robbed me, even this whole nation. And I love where J. Vernon McGee does when he teaches the subject. He often feels that in a church, instead of giving a closing benediction, he says she should say, stop, thieves. Because verse 10 is the commandment, bring ye all the tithes into the storehouse, that there may be meat in mine house. And prove me now herewith, saith the Lord of hosts, if I will not open the windows of heaven, open you the windows of heaven, and pour out a blessing that there shall not be room enough to receive it. Wow. Now, this to me is one of the most interesting verses in the entire Bible for lots of different reasons. Here we have a sovereign God giving you a dare. That in itself is an interesting situation. It doesn't take much biblical research to go through your concordance and check this out. You'll discover that you can be admonished again and again and again. You never test God. You never prove God.
You never put him to the test, right? Remember Jesus during the temptations in Luke 4. He said, "Thou shalt not tempt the Lord thy God," didn't he? That is the general principle. There are many examples in Scripture where we're admonished not to test God. But here we have an exception by God himself. He says, "Bring ye all the tithes into the storehouse, that there may be meat in mine house, and prove me now herewith, if I will not open you the windows of heaven and pour you out a blessing, that there shall not be room enough to receive it." Now there's a lottery ticket you can't afford not to take up, right? He essentially dares you to put him to the test. And I find this, even on a theological basis, amazing that the God of the universe would put himself in a box. That the God of the universe would put himself in a position to dare you to put him to the test. And to be put on trial by us. It's the only place in the Scripture where I think that's a valid application. It certainly is here. Now, this is an opportunity. In fact, it's more than an opportunity. It's a mandate. Here is an opportunity for a verifiable experiment in the supernatural. Something that you can do in your life that God challenges you to try. This is a means of demonstrating in the material realm the existence of God and his governorship over all affairs, including temporal affairs, including financial affairs, including yours and mine. Now, I keep hearing, "Well, we're not under the law of Moses." Wait a second. I want you to reflect for a minute on a guy by the name of Melchizedek. Melchizedek shows up in Genesis 14. You all remember the story, how a group of five kings and four kings had a war, and in their war they happened to do a stupid thing. They took a prisoner by the name of Lot. Incident to their attack on Sodom, they took Lot as a prisoner. So Abraham went after them because of his nephew. This is where we get a great insight into Abraham. He was not just some sheep herder or camel herder out in the desert. He was probably one of the most powerful men in that region. He had at his command 318 trained commandos. These were 318 raised under his own roof. They were trained in warfare. What's a guy like that doing with that kind of bodyguards? He must have had a lot of resources. In any case, he chases these guys all the way up to the northern region, Lachish, and rescues his nephew and succeeds. Very, very interesting exploit in Genesis 14. But after this victorious battle, he comes down to a place called Salem, which from the Psalms we know is a place that later becomes where Jerusalem now is. It's at the base of Mount Moriah. At Salem, there is an interesting character by the name of Melchizedek. That's either his name or a title. It means king of righteousness. Melchizedek is king and Zedek is righteousness. And what's strange about this guy, and he shows up only for a couple of verses, but he would disappear into obscurity if it wasn't for the fact that the book of Hebrews makes a big thing of this unusual character. He's mentioned in the Psalm, Psalm 110, God promises Jesus Christ that he will be made a priest after the order of Melchizedek. And the writer of the book of Hebrews makes a big point to distinguish between the kind of priest that Melchizedek was and the later priesthood that was under Aaron, the Aaronic or Levitical priesthood. Now, Melchizedek is a strange character because he is a king and a priest. This is the days of Abraham. And then comes Isaac, then Jacob, and then the 12 tribes. And in the 12 tribes, you ultimately get to a guy by the name of Moses. And in the deliverance from Exodus, we have then established not only the Ten Commandments, but the Levitical priesthood. But among the 12 tribes, it was very clear that the royal line, the tribe of Judah, and the priestly line under Levi were separate. They were not to commingle, the kings and the priests.
The offices were very, very clearly intended to be distinct. There are only three people that are kings and priests. Melchizedek is pointed to the example in Genesis 14 by the psalmist and by the writer in the book of Hebrews. He sets the example. The only other one is Jesus Christ, but I said three people because there's a third category, and that's the church. You and I are referred to in the New Testament as kings and priests because we are joint heirs with Jesus Christ. So this whole Melchizedek thing turns out to be important. But the main point is when Abraham goes to Salem and meets Melchizedek, he gives Melchizedek tithes. And in verse 20 of Genesis 14, Abraham gives Melchizedek tithes of his spoils of war. You say, oh, that's what's that got to do with anything? The book of Hebrews hammers away, among other things, that makes the Melchizedek priesthood superior to the Levitical priesthood, because the way the writer in Hebrews says it, because Levi was still in the loins of Abraham. He hadn't been born yet, in other words. Because Abraham is superior to Levi, and Abraham was giving tithes to Melchizedek, which means Melchizedek is superior to Abraham. The writer of Hebrews makes the rabbinical argument that makes the Melchizedek priesthood higher than the Levitical priesthood. That's the argument that is critical in Hebrews 7. So Melchizedek is an anticipatory model. He was a king and a priest, which makes him the key cornerstone in the book of Hebrews. His name itself means king of righteousness. And of course, he blessed Abraham. And it's interesting what Melchizedek gave Abraham in return. Bread and wine. Bread and wine. If you want to study the Lord's Supper, you can consider it as having begun, in a sense, in Genesis 14. But this whole thing then, you see, gee, we're not supposed to tithe. We're not under the law. What law are you talking about? The law of Moses? We're under the law of Moses, okay. But are we superior to Abraham? I don't think so. And Abraham gave tithes to Melchizedek, he gave tithes. Now, it's my suggestion to you to think about, pray about, is that Abraham, who's considered the father of the faithful, left us an example to follow. The tithe of the tenth, is not a gift. It is not an offering. That already belongs to the Lord. All we're doing is returning that part which is His. If you want to give Him an offering, you've got to give Him His tenth back first and then start counting your offering. That's the rabbinical way of looking at it. The tithe of the tenth is clearly ordained pattern in Genesis 28, Leviticus 27, 2 Chronicles 31, Nehemiah 10, Malachi 3 here as an example elsewhere. And in the New Testament, nothing's changed. That hasn't changed. Christ does not set aside the tithe in Matthew 23, as some people think so. It's even implied in the even so in 1 Corinthians 9, the lay by him in store of 1 Corinthians 16, and other allusions. And by the way, Christ is our high priest after the order of Levi? No, after the order of Melchizedek, who did receive tithes from Abraham. Now, near as I can see, there's at least four reasons for the tithe. First of all, it acknowledges the Creator's rights. We're not giving Him a gift. This is His right. It's a different kind of a thing. One-tenth is His. He says it all through. Take concordance some time. Track it through the Bible. The tithe is also an antidote for greed and covetousness. It's also a test of our faith, especially in view of the challenge that we have benefit of in Malachi 3:10. It also turns out, I'm going to suggest this to you, it's the solution to every financial problem. Got trouble making your budget? Try God. He challenges you. He dares you to do this. This isn't some obscure interpretation. This is exactly what He is challenging you to do. Now, I'm going to suggest that it's more binding on us than it was the Old Testament Jew, because our privileges are greater. In Luke 12, verse 48, God says, "For whomsoever much is given of him, much shall be required." And boy, try making a list sometime of the blessings God has given you. You can't come close to being comprehensive.
He says, prove me now herewith, if I will not open to you the windows of heaven. What does that mean? What is the windows of heaven? The only other use of that phrase was the abundant outpouring in Genesis 7, the flood of Noah. Now, he's obviously not going to bring you a flood, but the point is, you get the idea. The windows of heaven, it's an outpouring. And can you imagine the windows of heaven being applied to your financial predicament right now? Now, God changes not. That's the theme in Malachi. He does not change. The God of the Old Testament is the God of the New. We do not have two books. We have 66 parts of an integrated message. The New Testament is the Old Testament concealed. And the Old Testament is in the New Testament revealed. It's one book. And one of the great discoveries that this ministry tries to emphasize is that every detail from Genesis 1 to Revelation 22 is there by design. It's an integrated package. And we now discover with computers that you cannot even remove a letter without it destroying its mathematical properties. It is a tight, in the original, it's a tight, tightly organized message from outside our time domain. God changes not. God does not vary the principles of his government. God will not be your debtor. He's challenging you, and he will not be your debtor. He is saying, do you trust me? And that's the question tonight, isn't it? Do you? Do you trust him? Now let's talk about some practical aspects. If a tenth is his, then maybe it's our job to keep records. And I suggest that we should be strict, we should be careful, we should be systematic. Most people who preach in this area point out you should separate funds upon arrival. Separate box, checking account, or whatever. That's 1 Corinthians 16, first few verses suggest. And keep records, because your giving comes only after you've returned his tenth. His tenth. Why a tenth? It's a token, but it's a demonstration that he owns it. It's not your

0: You can. And I believe you can. Now, there is a strange parable in Luke 16. Luke 16 is a very, very valuable chapter because in that chapter there's two different issues that it presents, our primary source on what happens after death with the rich man Lazarus. But it's also, there's this peculiar parable in the first 13 verses. And I know a lot of pastors who cringe when they get to this portion in their verse-by-verse study because they got to preach on this. Because it's a confusing parable, unless you're careful. Luke 16, verse 1. Jesus speaking said, he also said to his disciples, "There was a certain rich man who had a steward, and the same was accused unto him that he had wasted his goods." This steward is unscrupulous, probably been embezzling. And there's going to be an audit. Here comes an audit. Verse 2. "He called him and said unto him, 'How is it that I hear this of thee? Give an account of your stewardship that thou mayest no longer be steward.' And the steward said within himself, 'What shall I do? For my Lord taketh away from me the stewardship. I cannot dig, and to beg I am ashamed. I am resolved what to do, that when I'm put out of the stewardship, they may receive me unto their houses.' So he called every one of his Lord's debtors unto him, and said unto the first, 'How much owest thou my Lord?' He said, 100 measures of oil. He said unto them, 'Take thy bill and sit down quickly and write 50. He's starting to write down the receivables. These people that owe his boss money, he's starting to cut them down. He's doing illicit favors. This is cheating. It's the kind of chicanery that got him in trouble in the first place, probably. Something like that. Verse 7. Then said he to another, 'How much owest thou?' He said, 100 measures of wheat. He said unto him, 'Take thy bill and write 80. In other words, 80. Now here's the troublesome verse. The Lord commended the unjust steward because he had done wisely. For the sons of this age are in their generation wiser than the sons of light.
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4: Fear of death haunted me as a child. I was born in Iran, where Muslim funerals are filled with hopelessness. How could I find peace? I grew up and married the girl I loved, and we had two sons. My parents took me to Mecca for the Hajj, where an imam told me to divorce my wife. I was furious because a real God would not ask that of me. I went home and turned away from Islam. One winter day, we had a car accident that left my leg paralyzed. Two surgeries later, I was still paralyzed, and my wife had to support the family by teaching. 14 years later, and in a wheelchair, we went to London. When doctors there couldn't help me, I became suicidal. Then I decided to try the United States. Getting visas seemed impossible, but with God, all things are possible. We got our visas and flew to Seattle, but doctors wanted more money than we had. A neighbor took us to church and told me about Jesus, the Son of God, who died for my sin. There I met an Iranian who had become a Christian. I went to the Farsi service and wept at the beautiful songs. The pastor explained how Jesus died for us on the cross so we could have eternal life, and we prayed to receive Christ as Savior. I slept peacefully and free of pain. 2 months later, I began walking, and I've been walking with Jesus ever since. He brought our sons to the U.S., and they were saved too. I'm Firuz, with no fear of death. If the Son, therefore, shall make you free, ye shall be free indeed."
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0: You've heard us talking for quite a while about starting a relationship with Jesus Christ. Maybe you've even taken that first step and accepted Him as your personal Savior. But now you're thinking, what's next? Well, these words from Billy Graham should help.
1: First, read your Bible every day. So when you get some scriptures in your heart and mind, you have scriptures to quote to the tempter. The devil is going to tempt you. Then the second thing is to pray. Learn to pray. Pray in the name of Christ and pray according to the will of God. And then thirdly, you witness for Christ. And then fourthly, get into a church where Christ is proclaimed.
0: If you find yourself struggling with any of these, we have resources that can help you take the next step in your walk with Christ. 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

0: How'd we get to the Americas? This is Ken Ham, author of the newly updated and expanded book, One Blood. Many scientists have assumed the very first settlers to arrive in the Americas had to go over the land, crossing land bridges, because they believe ancient man was too primitive to sail to the coast. But now researchers are rethinking this assumption. Many now think the evidence in North and South America suggests some people long ago did sail to the Americas to start new settlements. This fits with what we'd expect from the Bible. Noah and his sons were obviously shipbuilders and might have passed this skill on. Some of the people who left Babel probably left by boat as they began to explore this new world.
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1: I was filled with hate instilled in me by my father, who abused me horribly. When I was 13, he hit me so hard that I lost two front teeth and had a gaping hole in my upper lip. We lived in Iowa. Dad hauled illegal booze from Minnesota. I was 16 when he used me as a driver on these runs. Dad refused to pay me until other men forced him to give me back pay. I had to leave home after that. I went to Wyoming, where I teamed up with some guys to steal moonshine. In the process, a gunfight erupted, and I shot and killed someone who was shooting at us from a roof. It turned out to be a woman. 2 years later, a bounty hunter caught up with me, and I was tried and sentenced to hang. 2 days before my execution, the governor granted a reprieve for 41 days, and during that time, my sentence was commuted to life. I spent 9 years on Lifer's Row when my appendix ruptured, and when I recovered, I was allowed to crawl out onto the lawn where I heard a little girl singing Jesus Loves Me. Then someone sent me a Bible. 2 years later, I sat in chapel and prayed, receiving Christ as my Savior. Jesus helped me endure my 19 years in prison before I was moved to the prison farm where I learned many skills. He was with me when I was released 8 years later, helping me resist temptation. And he'll stand beside you, too, if you ask him. I'm Clifford Mann. If the Son, therefore, shall make you free, ye shall be free indeed.
0: If you would like to be free from the weight of sin by accepting Jesus Christ as Lord and Savior, call 1-888-NEED-HIM right now. 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
2: After months in a mental hospital to treat my alcoholism, my brother Raymond signed me out and let me live with him. Though free from the hospital's walls, I still felt imprisoned by my cravings and emotional distress until Raymond took me to a revival meeting. There, convictions overwhelmed me, and I received Christ as my Savior. After becoming emotionally stable, I needed financial stability. My friend and former drinking buddy, Clara, became my roommate. I started a business as a sign painter while Clara worked at a drugstore soda fountain. I shared all that I knew about Christ with her. Eventually, I decided to let the seeds I planted take root and stopped talking to her about Jesus. In time, God's word began to impact her heart, and she accompanied me to a church service that made an even greater impact on her. In our room, she prayed to receive the Lord. The transformation was evident. Then she encouraged me to invite a hardened mental patient from the hospital to come live with us so we could share Christ's love with her. It seemed impossible, but on Easter Sunday, that lady went to church with us and later received Christ. That was the seed thought for a ministry to many other women like us. I'm Jane Page. If the Son, therefore, shall make you free, ye shall be free indeed.
1: If you would like to be free from the weight of sin by receiving Jesus Christ as Lord and Savior, or maybe you have questions about it, call 1-888-NEED-HIM right now. 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

0: As a manager of a Facebook group for moms with more than a million followers, Susan Pitts knows about the importance of prayer.
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0: If you'd like to pray with someone right now, call our prayer line at 855-255-PRAY. That's 855-255-PRAY. 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
1: Somehow I was dropped in the delivery room right after I was born, and the resulting brain injury left me with cerebral palsy. Doctors told my parents to put me in a home for the mentally retarded, saying I would never walk or talk. But my mother kept me and found a school in Cincinnati that took me when I was five. Life at home was rough. Dad was a gambler, and both my parents left pornography lying around. Their daily fights were often instigated by Granny, Dad's mom, who lived with us. I rode the bus to and from school, and the driver began molesting me when I was in fourth grade. He threatened to kill me and my parents if I told anyone. In the eighth grade, I went to church with my sister, saw that I needed the Lord, and insisted on going every Sunday on my own. One night, I went forward and gave my life to Christ. Knowing that God loved me and had a purpose for my life filled my heart with joy. I was never molested after that. In spite of my parents' opposition, I went to Bible college and seminary so I could share the good news with other disabled people. I'm Debbie Johnson, and I urge you to put your faith in the Lord Jesus Christ, who died and lived again to set you free. If the Son, therefore, shall make you free, you shall be free indeed.
0: If you would like to be free from the weight of sin by receiving Jesus Christ as Lord and Savior, or maybe you have questions about it, call 1-888-NEED-HIM right now. 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

0: thousands of gas stations, all out of gas. And the few that were open had lines and lines of cars all waiting to fill up. That was the scene across much of the Southeast recently, after a cyber attack upon a fuel supply line. It was a reminder that situations can change quickly, and things we take for granted can suddenly be gone. Whether we're talking money, health, or gasoline. But that's not the case with God. Billy Graham taught that when you have a relationship with God's Son, Jesus Christ, you have complete access to Him 24/7, no matter what's going on around you.
1: The scripture says, pray without ceasing. Jesus Christ died to make communication with God possible. No problem is too difficult. No burden too heavy for His love.
0: God's waiting to hear from you right now. 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
1: Do you have hope as you weather the storms of life?
2: 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He will see you to the shore.
1: Welcome to Love Worth Finding, featuring the insightful teaching of pastor and author Adrian Rogers. Sooner or later, we will all find ourselves in a storm. But we can have peace in life's storms if we'll remember what God has promised now in the stillness. In part one of today's message, we learned that peace is not the subtraction of problems from life. Peace is the addition of power to meet those problems, the power being the promises of God. If you have your Bible, turn to John chapter 6. We'll begin in verse 16, as Adrian Rogers shares part two of How to Find Peace in the Midst of Your Storm.
2: Now the Lord here in His ministry in Galilee was with His disciples, and they were in a storm. And we're going to read about that, and then we're going to learn some wonderful lessons about how to find peace in the midst of your storm, because we all have storms. Beginning in verse 16, "And when Jesus was now come down, His disciples went down unto the sea and entered into a ship, and went over the sea toward Capernaum. And it was now dark, and Jesus was not come to them. And the sea rose by reason of a great wind that blew. So when they had rowed about 25 or 30 furlongs, they see Jesus walking on the sea and drawing nigh unto the ship, and they were afraid. But He saith unto them, It is I, be not afraid. Then they willingly received Him into the ship, and immediately the ship was at the land whither they went." Are you in a storm? You say, "No, Pastor, I'm not in a storm." Well, I'm glad for you. Enjoy the trip. Enjoy the trip. Have a good time. I'm serious. We're fools if we don't enjoy the good times of life. If you are not in a storm right now, I am happy for you. Enjoy it. But wait a while. Just wait a while. Sooner or later, you are going to find yourself in a storm. And so, what I want to talk to you about is how to find peace in the midst of your storm. Because peace is not the subtraction of problems from life. Peace is the addition of power to meet those problems. That's God's peace. So I want to give you six principles. Will you write them down? Principle number one, here's what you can say when you're in a storm. Number one, I am governed by His providence. What happened to these people that day was not happenstance. It was not a mistake. It was not something that should have been avoided. The storm did not take Jesus by surprise. Now, folks, if Jesus Christ can walk upon water, Jesus Christ can certainly read and forecast the weather. This thing was not incidental, it was providential. It may be that God has engineered your storm. I mean, God has engineered your storm. If He has not engineered it, He has certainly allowed it, because our God is over everything. Now remember, Jesus constrained them to get into a storm. They were in this storm because of the providence of God. Now here's the second thing that you can say. Number two, not only am I governed by His providence, but I am growing by His plan. I am growing by His plan. Now God's plan is not to indulge you. God's plan is to enlarge you. Somebody said that faith is like film. It's developed in the dark. That's when we learn to trust the Lord. I was reading about the Israelites when they were headed into the promised land, into the land of Canaan. And in the land of Canaan, there were some demon-possessed giants, and they were called Anakim, not Anison, but Anakim. They gave headaches. They didn't cure it. These were Anakim. And they were great giants. And when the 12 spies went into the land to spy out the land, 10 of the spies came back and said, "Hey, we can't take this land. Why, it's full of milk and honey and corn and wine and oil and pomegranates and figs and grapes. It is a hills and valleys. But there are giants in that land, and we can't take that land. But two of the spies said in Numbers chapter 14 and verse 9, only rebel not ye against the Lord, neither fear the people of the land. Now listen to this. For they are bread for us. Not B-R-E-D, but B-R-E-A-D. Bread, like your toast this morning. They are bread for us. Their defense is departed from them, and the Lord is with us. Fear them not. They said, look, these people are a piece of cake. They're bread for us. Don't be afraid of them. Why do you eat bread? For strength. You grow on bread. It's bread that gives energy. It is the bread that is the staff of life. What was God saying? These things that look like they are your problems are your food. Anakim is the breakfast of champions, not Wheaties. Folks, it's when you feed on these problems that you grow. You see, what our Lord was looking for was not softies as disciples. He wanted them to grow, and he enabled them to be in a storm that he might enlarge them. So remember that you're governed by his providence when you're in a storm. He rules over all. And remember that you are growing by his plan. And it's in the storm that you're going to grow and become more and more like the Lord Jesus Christ. Well, you say, but Pastor, I just don't have what it takes to grow when I'm in the storm. True, you don't. But here's the third thing. I am graced by his prayers. Look, if you will, in verse 17. And entering into a ship, and went over the sea toward Capernaum. And it was now dark, and Jesus was not come unto them. They're saying, where's Jesus? Where's Jesus? It's dark. He hasn't come. Why hasn't he come? Well, he's doing something else. What is he doing? He's praying. He's up on a mountaintop praying. Listen, don't think that he has forsaken you just because you cannot see him. When you're in the storm, he may not be with you in bodily form, but he is very much aware of you. Did you know that he sees you right now? You say, he doesn't know where I am. He doesn't know this difficulty. Why is he so far away? Why am I in the storm and he on the shore? Friend, he is there praying for you. He went apart to a mountain to pray. He's up there on the mountain looking down. He sees right through the dark. They can't see him. He sees us. And what's he doing? He's praying. You want a blessed thought? Let me give you a blessed thought. You are on Jesus' prayer list. Amen. Folks, some people have never been prayed for one time. If you're on anybody's prayer list, you're blessed. You're blessed. But I can tell you you're on his prayer list. The Lord Jesus knows you by name, and he calls you by name. And the Bible says that he ever lives to make intercession for us. Hebrews 7, verse 25. Wherefore he is able also to save them to the uttermost that come unto God by him, seeing he ever liveth to make intercession for them. Did you come to God by Jesus? Then you're on his prayer list. And what is he doing? The finished work of Jesus is Calvary. The unfinished work of Jesus is his prayer ministry. Listen, I am governed by his providence. I am growing by his plan. I am graced by his prayers. He was praying for them in the midst of their storm. Do you have any reason to doubt that he is praying for you in the midst of your storm? How would you feel if you knew, while you're in your bedroom, that right out there in your living room, Jesus was on his knees praying for you? Is it any less real that you're in the boat and he's on the shore? or you're here on this earth and he's in the glory, praying for you. He ever lives to make intercession for you. Here's the fifth thing I want you to learn in the midst of your storm. Not only am I graced by his prayers, but I am gladdened by his presence. He will come. Look, if you will, in verse 20. And he saith unto them, it is I, be not afraid. And in Matthew, he tells them to be of good cheer. Matthew 14, verse 27, and straightway Jesus spake unto them, saying, be of good cheer. It is I, be not afraid. I can see these disciples as the perspiration is on their brow and their face is a network of fear. Clammy hands hold to those oars and their backs are aching and they're pulling. Peter says, pull harder. We're going to sink. No doubting Thomas says, I don't believe we're going to make it. We're going down. And then they see Jesus. Question, why didn't he come sooner? Why did he wait? You know, he'd been there for a long time. If you read the story, you're going to find out that they had been out there on the sea for 6 agonizing hours. They're out there pulling. And now it's the darkest hour of the night. Mark tells us that Jesus came the 4th watch of the night. That's between 3 and 6 a.m., the darkest hour. For 6 long agonizing hours, they're out there, and it seems that he has forgotten them. It wasn't Jesus who had forgotten. Really, it was the disciples that had forgotten. You know, Jesus had just done a miracle. If you read this story in the 6th chapter of John, you'll find out that Jesus had fed 5,000. Notice, if you will, in verse 12. And when they were filled, he saith unto his disciples, gather up the fragments that remain, that nothing be lost. Therefore, they gathered them together and filled 12 baskets with the fragments. Now, why did they fill 12 baskets? How many disciples? 12 disciples. All right, he says, now take everything. Take the fragments that remain. Every disciple has a basket of bread sitting right at his feet. In that boat is a basket of bread. He's just done a miracle. And now here they are filled with fear. They're thinking, why has Jesus forgotten us? They'd forgotten Jesus. They had forgotten what he had already done. Aren't we prone to do that? I mean, how many times our Lord has delivered us, how many times our God has performed miracles for us, but we have forgotten. But our Lord waited. Why did he wait? Well, his wait, his delay before he did come to them was strategic and it was deliberate. Would you write this verse down, Isaiah chapter 30 and verse 18? And therefore will the Lord wait that he may be gracious unto you. Isn't that a great verse? And therefore will the Lord wait, not that he might be cruel to you, but that he might be gracious unto you. And therefore will he be exalted. Now God is in the business of getting glory to himself, that he may have mercy upon you. For the Lord is a God of judgment. That means discernment. He knows not what you want. He knows what you need. And then it says, blessed are all they that wait for him. God waits. You need to wait. And you know what God is waiting on? God is waiting for you to wait on him. God is waiting upon you to wait on him. Have you ever thought about the deliberate delays of the Lord? I was reading in John chapter 11 when Lazarus died. Mary and Martha, who loved Jesus and knew that Jesus loved Lazarus, sent for Jesus. Jesus was not there in Bethany. And they sent for Jesus and told him, look, the one that you love is sick. The Bible says, and Jesus waited 2 days before he ever did anything, before he ever even started to come. Now, by the time he gets there, it's 4 days. And Jesus says, Lazarus is dead and I'm glad. Now, wait a minute. But that's what he said. Because Jesus had a plan there. He's going to raise Lazarus from the dead. Question, suppose Jesus had come right away and healed Lazarus. Certainly he could have healed him if he raised him from the dead. No ifs, ands, and buts about that. We know he could have healed him, but he didn't. Well, had he healed Lazarus, you know what someone may have said? Well, you know, he might have gotten well anyway. I mean, how do we know? How do we know really that it was Jesus that did that? Maybe he would have gotten well anyway. But there's no way explaining away the miracle when he raised him from the dead. You see, he had a plan. And a plan did not make sense to Martha. She scolded him. It did not make sense to Mary. She pouted. But it made sense to the Lord Jesus. Therefore, will the Lord wait? The Lord gave a promise in the Garden of Eden that he was going to send a Messiah, Genesis 3:15, but he waited 4,000 years. 4,000 years, did you hear that? 4,000 years. The Bible says in the fullness of time, God sent forth his Son, in the fullness of time. I know many times we're trying to pick God's blessings before they're ripe. Therefore, will the Lord wait that he may be gracious unto you? Blessed are those that wait on him. God is developing patience. God is never in a hurry, but he is never late. Habakkuk 2 verse 3 says, for the vision is for an appointed time, but at the end it shall speak and not lie. Many of us are waiting for Jesus to come. Now people say, where's the promise of his coming? For since the fathers fell asleep, all things continue as they were from the beginning of creation. You can put it down big, plain, and straight. He is coming. He is coming. He's coming in God's good time, but he's coming. Our Lord is coming. Next, you can say this in the midst of your storm. I am guarded by his power. I am guarded by his power. Notice what he says in verse 20. It is I. Be not afraid. I don't know who first said this, but he said a mouthful when he said, the will of God will never take you where the grace of God cannot keep you. God has a plan for you. Jesus did not lead these disciples into disaster. He said, go over. And when he comes to them, he says, I am. Now, be not afraid, I am. When he says the word I am, what does he mean by I am? Well, in verse 20, look at it. It is I. You see that in verse 20? Well, in the Greek, it just literally says I am. It is I is the way we read it in the King James, but it literally says I am. And I am is the sacred name for deity. It means he is the Almighty, the everlasting. It's his saying, look, I am that I am that I am. He is the great I am. I was in existence when this thing was not even a vapor, this Sea of Galilee. I am the great I am. And so think about it. When he says I am, that's a proclamation of presence. Eternal presence. Not I was, but maybe I no longer am. Or not I will be, but maybe I'm not yet. No, it's just that I am, that I am, that I am, that I am, that I am. Hey, there never was a time when Jesus was not. Never will be a time when he will not be. And friend, in the midst of your storm, just remember this. I am. I am. It's a proclamation of presence. But I tell you what else it is. Not only is it a proclamation of presence, it is an announcement of abundance. Did you know what I am is? It's an unfinished sentence. It's an unfinished sentence. I am. What? Well, you fill in the blank. Just fill in the blank. Over and over again in the Gospel of John, he's saying, I am, I am, I am. He says, I am the way. Are you lost? Then fill in the sentence. He's the way. Are you on the wrong side and want to get in? He says, okay, I am the door. Are you hungry? He says, okay, I am the bread of life. Are you stumbling in darkness? He says, I am the light of the world. Are you dead in trespasses and sin? He says, I am the resurrection and the life. I am, I am, I am, I am, I am. I'm going to tell you something, precious friend. He's I am for you. Amen. You just fill in the blank. I don't know what your problem, I don't know what your need, but I know your answer, and his name is Jesus. Jesus is all this world needs today. Blindly they strive, for sin darkens their way. Oh, to pull back the grim curtains of night. One look at Jesus, and all will be light. And my advice for you in the midst of your storm is to see Jesus, the great I am, and see him walking on the water. And what looked like it was going to be over their head was already under his feet. Under his feet. And you're seated in the heavenlies with him. And you can't drown with your head above water. And friend, you're seated in the heavenlies with the Lord Jesus Christ. He is the great I am, and you can put it down. I am guarded by his power. And last of all, write this down. You can say, I am guided by his purpose. Look in verse 21. Then they willingly received him into the ship, and immediately the ship was at the land whither they went. God has not promised you smooth sailing, but he has promised you a safe landing. You see, your destiny is already determined. Time and space are no impediment to the Lord Jesus Christ. He will see you to the shore. Soon our Lord, who's been on the mountain of his glory praying for us, is going to rise from his throne. And then walking on the water will be child's play. He'll come stepping on the clouds. He'll come. Come in his glory. And those of us who are here on the sea of time will immediately be on the shores of eternity. Just like that. When he comes. Won't that be a day? The Bible says it happened when they received him into the boat. Have you received him? Have you trusted him? Why don't you receive him into your boat right now? Receive him really into your heart, into your life. Not merely to be with you, but to be inside of you by faith. Would you pray this prayer? Dear God, I am a sinner, and I'm lost, and I need to be saved, but I want to be saved. Jesus, you died to save me, and you promised to save me if I would trust you. I do trust you, Jesus. Right now, with all of my heart. Come into my heart. Pray it and mean it. Come into my heart. Forgive my sin. Save me, Jesus. Did you ask him? Then thank him. Pray this way. Thank you, Lord Jesus, for saving me. I trust you to do it right now like a child. And that settles it. You're my Lord, my Master, my Savior, and my God. And now, Lord Jesus, begin to make me the person you want me to be. And Jesus, because you died for me, I will live for you. Help me that I'll never be ashamed of you. In your name I pray. Amen.
3: Amen. And if you've prayed to receive Jesus just now, let us celebrate with you. 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Welcome to the family of God. 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
3: We were so blessed to read a comment from a friend who reached out and took one of our email challenges. He said this, "I looked with anticipation every day to the Names of God challenge. It helped me to appreciate my Creator even more and to thank Him for reminding me how great He is. I was excited to share this with friends and family." You know, at Love Worth Finding, we love to inspire and equip you with messages and resources for daily Christian living. 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He is Abba, your Father. He is El Roy, the God who sees you. He is Jehovah Shalom, your peace. Meet Him by name in Calling God's Name.

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2: At the age of 4, I became paralyzed by polio, but I recovered and did well in school. Until the 5th grade, I was sent to church as the family representative. Then my parents got saved, and I saw them change. They prayed at home and showed more kindness towards one another. So I decided to make a commitment to Christ. As a teenager, however, I got confused. Peer pressure and my own insecurities at a new school led me to hang out with a rougher bunch of kids. I tried beer and cigarettes, both of which made me sick. My friends and I stole some things during a field trip, and the teacher told my parents. I began to feel like a worthless person. The low point came when my girlfriend and I let a couple of rough strangers pick us up. We chickened out when they stopped for beer and we ran away. Mother suggested I find friends who were more wholesome, and she suggested the church youth group. I went, and she was right. The first night I met Hal, who wanted to take me to dinner. Wholesome is not necessarily saved, however, and Mother reminded me that believers are not to be unequally yoked with unbelievers. When we began to talk about marriage, I asked Hal if he knew the Lord personally, and he put his trust in Christ right then and there. We spent our engagement reading the New Testament together. Strange, but true. God was preparing us for marriage, something I recommend, because God is the one who created marriage. I'm Pat Binder. If the Son, therefore, shall make you free, you shall be free indeed.
1: If you would like to be free from the weight of sin by receiving Jesus Christ as Lord and Savior, or maybe you have questions about it, call 1-888-NEED-HIM right now. 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

0: We live in a world where change is inevitable. Or is it? Billy Graham.
1: We're living in a changing world. But some things never change. The laws of nature don't change. There are certain truths that never change. God hasn't changed. The Bible says, I am the Lord, I change not. The Bible says, God is not a man that he should lie, nor the son of man that he should change. God hasn't changed in all of these centuries. He's the same in every generation. God is unchanging in judgment, but God is also unchanging in his love.
0: Learn more about the loving God who is the same today, tomorrow, and forever at findpeacewithgod.net. 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We're the Billy Graham Evangelistic Association.

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1: Childhood abuse affects people in many ways. I was physically abused at 10. To forget the shame, I took up role-playing games, then drinking, smoking, marijuana, and pornography. I introduced some of my friends to alcohol, but when my best friend was killed driving drunk, the guilt was unbearable. I quit college and lost my job. I started cruising town, scaring girls with a gun-shaped cigarette lighter, and that brought a SWAT team to our house, so Dad threw me out. I was depressed over the mess of my life, the kids I led astray, my friend's death, the disgrace of being abused. The pain was constant, like a prison wall. I feared dying in a fire, and one night I awoke to TV pictures of a massive fire. The next day at work, we had a fire drill, and I got locked in a storage room with flammables. That night I lost it, screaming and throwing rocks. A few days later, I threatened my family with a knife. After time in a mental hospital, I tried to change. I did things I thought would please God, even trying to sacrifice my life, but I was still in a prison. One day I met a pastor. He explained that there was nothing I could do to please God, but the good news was that Jesus did for me what I couldn't do for myself. In Christ, I found a new life and release from my prison. I'm Matthew Rath. If the Son, therefore, shall make you free, ye shall be free indeed.
0: If you would like to be free from the weight of sin by accepting Jesus Christ as Lord and Savior, call 1-888-NEED-HIM right now. Free Indeed is a production of Pacific Garden Mission, 1458 South Canal Street, Chicago, Illinois, 60607. 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

0: Jesus was called the great physician. He said, it is not the healthy who need a doctor, but the sick. I've not come to call the righteous, but sinners to repentance. I'm a sinner, and I need to repent of my sins. I need to turn from my sins. I need to tell God, oh God, I'm sorry I've sinned, and please forgive me and help me to change my way of living. You can come just like you are tonight. Oh yes, I know. You belong to a church. You've probably been baptized or confirmed. And on the outside, people think you're good. But deep inside, you know that your heart is like everybody else. We need the forgiveness that only Christ can give from the cross if we're ever to get to heaven.
1: We're the Billy Graham Evangelistic Association. To learn more about having a personal relationship with Jesus Christ, go online to billygraham.org and click the link, Spiritual Help.